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1: From the Sky News Centre at 2, Arsenal's players celebrated together as they were confirmed as Premier League champions. Footage on their social media feeds shows Mikel Arteta's squad watching Manchester City's 1-1 draw at Bournemouth. That result means Arsenal can't be caught at the top on the final day and have won the top flight for the first time in 22 years. Southampton's appeal hearing against their expulsion from the Championship playoffs will take place today. Middlesbrough have replaced them in Saturday's final against Hull after the South Coast club were punished for filming the training sessions of rival clubs. Police are urging any former Married at First Sight contestants who may have been victims of sexual assault to contact them. Two women have claimed in a documentary they were raped during filming, while a third has made misconduct allegations. Police say two teenagers suspected of carrying out a deadly attack on a mosque in California shared a hatred of different religions and races. Three men were killed in San Diego on Monday. A new study suggests we should quadruple the amount of exercise we take in a week for maximum health benefits. Researchers in China say their findings show that exerting ourselves for 610 minutes could be the optimal amount. Professor Aidan Doherty from the University of Oxford doesn't think the new findings are particularly helpful.
2: If you can do a little bit more, that will clearly be helpful, especially for those who are least active. But they shouldn't be feeling despaired that they've suddenly got to do an hour and 20 minutes of exercise a day. I think that would be a nonsense public health message.
1: There are calls for the UK to introduce a maximum temperature for workplaces to protect people as heat waves intensify. The Climate Change Committee says rolling out air conditioning in schools and hospitals should be one of the government's top priorities. That's the latest. I'm Daisy Steele.
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1: From the Sky News Centre at 3. Thousands of Arsenal fans celebrated outside the Emirates Stadium last night after the club were confirmed as Premier League champions for the first time in 22 years. Manchester City's 1-1 draw at Bournemouth means Mikel Arteta's side can't be caught at the top going into the final weekend. Our sports correspondent Rob Harris joined the ecstatic supporters.
2: So with a game to spare, Mikel Arteta's side know they will be receiving the Premier League trophy on Sunday. This is the outpouring of emotion after so many years of hurt, so many near misses.
1: Southampton's appeal hearing against their expulsion from the Championship playoffs will take place today. Middlesbrough have replaced them in Saturday's final against Hull after they were punished for filming the training sessions of rival clubs. Police are urging any former Married at First Sight contestants who may have been victims of sexual assault to contact them. Two women have claimed they were raped during filming, while a third has made misconduct allegations. Police say two teenagers suspected of carrying out a deadly attack on a mosque in California shared hatred of different religions and races. Three men were killed in San Diego on Monday. Ministers are being asked to consider things like maximum temperatures for workplaces to help people cope with climate change. A report from the Climate Change Committee warns heat waves, floods and droughts will become more frequent in the UK, with calls for more air conditioning in schools and hospitals. Dr. Richard Miller from the committee says adapting to rising temperatures can no longer be ignored.
3: We know if we don't do more on adaptation, we're going to have more disruption that will fundamentally threaten our ways of life. What we're really saying is that we can tackle a lot of this, but the costs of inaction are so much greater than the costs of action today.
1: And a new study suggests we should take quadruple the amount of exercise in a week for maximum health benefits. That's the latest. I'm Daisy Steele.
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1: From the Sky News Centre at 4, Arsenal are Premier League champions for the first time in 22 years after Manchester City drew 1-1 at Bournemouth. Thousands of fans gathered outside the Emirates Stadium to celebrate their title success.
2: Last time Arsenal won, I wasn't even fertilised. I'm 21 years of age.
3: 22 years we've been waiting for this. Look at the streets of London. No club can do it like this. No goal!
1: It's Arsenal's fourth Premier League title, their first since 2004. Southampton's appeal hearing against their expulsion from the Championship playoffs will take place today. Middlesbrough have replaced them in Saturday's final against Hull after the South Coast club were punished for filming the training sessions of rival clubs. Donald Trump hasn't ruled out further strikes on Iran and claimed leaders in Tehran are begging for a deal. It comes after military officials gave evidence to Congress about an attack that killed 100 people in a school in Minyab at the start of the conflict. Speaking yesterday, the US Vice President warned Iran there were two options to ending the conflict. J.D. Vance also outlined Washington's aims.
4: We could restart the military campaign, but that's not what the president wants, and I don't think it's what the Iranians want either. We have an opportunity here, I think, to reset the relationship that has existed between Iran and the United States for 47 years, but it takes two to tango.
1: The UK government has relaxed some sanctions on Russian oil products from today, allowing imports of jet fuel and diesel refined from Russian crude in third countries. It comes amid growing concerns over fuel supplies and soaring prices linked to disruption in the Strait of Hormuz. Police are urging any former Married at First Sight contestants who may have been victims of sexual assault to contact them. Two women have claimed they were raped during filming, while a third has made misconduct allegations. That's the latest. I'm Daisy Steele.
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1: 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I'm back with the shake of a soul, boss, most thundering, storming, sound of soul.

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1: From a Sky News Centre at 5, Arsenal's players celebrated together as they were confirmed as Premier League champions. Footage on their social media feeds showed Mikel Arteta's squad watching Manchester City's 1-1 draw at Bournemouth. That result means Arsenal can't be caught at the top on the final day and have won the top flight for the first time in 22 years. Southampton's appeal hearing against their expulsion from the Championship playoffs will take place today. Middlesbrough have replaced them in Saturday's final against Hull after they were punished for filming the training sessions of rival clubs. The UK government has relaxed some sanctions on Russian oil products from today, allowing imports of jet fuel and diesel refined from Russian crude in third countries. It comes amid growing concerns over fuel supplies and soaring prices linked to disruption in the Strait of Hormuz. Russian President Vladimir Putin is holding talks with Chinese leader Xi Jinping in Beijing. It comes just days after Donald Trump's visit to China. A new study suggests we should quadruple the amount of exercise we take in a week for maximum health benefits. Researchers in China say their findings show that exerting ourselves for 610 minutes could be the optimal amount. Professor Aidan Doherty doesn't think the new findings are particularly helpful.
2: If you can do a little bit more, that will clearly be helpful, especially for those who are least active. But they shouldn't be feeling despaired that they've suddenly got to do an hour and 20 minutes of exercise a day. I think that would be a nonsense public health message.
1: Ministers are being asked to consider things like maximum temperatures for workplaces to help people cope with climate change. A report from the Climate Change Committee warns heat waves, floods and droughts will become more frequent in the UK, with calls for more air conditioning in schools and hospitals. That's the latest. I'm Daisy Steele.

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1: From the Sky News Centre at 6, supermarkets are apparently going to be asked to freeze the prices of essential foods, including eggs, bread and milk. Reports suggest the Treasury will ease some regulations in return, as ministers are worried about the impact of the Iran war on the cost of living. Arsenal are Premier League champions for the first time in 22 years after Manchester City drew 1-1 at Bournemouth. Thousands of fans gathered outside the Emirates Stadium to celebrate their title success.
2: Last time Arsenal won, I wasn't even fertilised. No! I'm 21 years of age.
3: 22 years we've been waiting for this. Look at the streets of London. No club can do it like this. No goal!
1: It's Arsenal's 14th top-flight title. They'll be presented with the trophy on Sunday. The Metropolitan Police is urging any former Married at First Sight contestants who may have been victims of sexual assault to contact them. Two women have claimed in a documentary they were raped during filming, while a third has made misconduct allegations. We're being warned air conditioning will become unavoidable in parts of England because of rising summer temperatures. The Climate Change Committee says that there'll need to be regulations about maximum temperatures in workplaces. Dr. Richard Miller, who's on it, says adapting to rising temperatures can no longer be ignored.
4: We know if we don't do more on adaptation, we're going to have more disruption that will fundamentally threaten our ways of life. What we're really saying is that we can tackle a lot of this, but the costs of inaction are so much greater than the costs of action today.
1: The government says it'll carefully consider the recommendations. Chinese leader Xi Jinping's welcomed Russian President Vladimir Putin to Beijing. Their meeting, which aims to strengthen ties, comes just days after Donald Trump also received the red carpet treatment in China. And Southampton's appeal against their expulsion from the Championship playoffs for spying will take place later. Middlesbrough have replaced them in Saturday's final against Hull. That's the latest. I'm Faye Rowland.
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1: Manx Radio News at 7 o'clock. Moramai, I'm Sean Cowper. The Education Minister says she's hopeful that higher education options will become more accessible to people.

0: people on the Isle of Man. But some MHKs have questioned whether government should be keeping tabs on how taxpayer-backed financial support is used and what benefits it brings back to the island. In Tynwald, Daphne Kane presented her department's progress update on student awards. She told Manx Radio follow-up checks after the grants were used would be impractical.
1: Wouldn't it be wonderful if we had all those resources in order to do such detailed follow-up research in terms of students, their experience, the impact perhaps on the economic benefits to them, their career path? I think that level, however impressive it would be, I don't see that is something the department will be pursuing now.
0: The clerk of the TT course says organisers remain very mindful of rising costs associated with running the event. Gary Thompson agrees certain costs are spiralling in areas, but says his allocated budget to run the racing fortnight remains in place and has never had to be cut. Last year, regular weather disruption forced multiple changes to the schedule, including the cancellation of the senior race. The current 10-race programme has been criticised by some as being too crowded, but Mr Thompson told Manx Radio he believes changes to the format will help this year.
2: The thing we have taken on board is that it's a long 2 weeks, so everybody does get tired. We've already spoke to riders and teams, and there is I'm not going to say what the number is, but that everybody's generally happy with a number of laps they do in qualifying week, so we can start racing on Saturday. As we have done, we will always get those races in as much as we can, but we're not going to put riders out in unfavourable conditions, and people need to be mindful of that.
0: An initiative aimed at nurturing a new generation of conservationists on the island has been launched. Manx BirdLife's outdoor education programme will provide people of all ages with the knowledge, understanding and skills needed to monitor and protect nature in the future. In international news, the UK Treasury is reportedly asking supermarkets to freeze prices on some essential goods such as bread, milk and eggs. In return, ministers there could water down new regulations around packaging. The British government is loosening some oil sanctions against Russia. Diesel and jet fuel made from Russian oil but refined in third countries can now be sold in the UK. And Arsenal are the Premier League champions. They've secured the title with a game to spare after Manchester City's draw at Bournemouth last night means they can't be caught at the top of the table. Manx Radio News at 3 minutes past seven, our next at 8 o'clock. In the meantime, keep up to date by following Manx Radio on social media or going to manxradio.com.
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4: Well, Jeremiah, thank you, Sean. From the Runnels Way Met Office, there is a warning of strong winds in the North Irish Sea. State of sea is mainly moderate. Cloudy with a chance of showers first thing, then dry and sunny. Well, sunny intervals anyway, in a moderate to fresh west-southwesterly. Daylight maximums 14 degrees today. This Wednesday, the 20th of May. Intermittent rain likely overnight, minimum 11 into Thursday. And the tide's on the way out currently. Low water at 13 minutes to 9 this morning. High water, 8 minutes to 3 this afternoon. Low tide tonight, 17 minutes after 9. And the sun sets at 23 minutes past 9. 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
4: Celebrity birthday today. Happy birthday, Cher. She's 80 years of age today.

RMI. Good morning. It's 11 minutes past 7, Wednesday morning from Douglas in the Isle of Man. Manx Radio Gold with the greatest hits on earth. And I play that one for Tony Meppam, our football reporter. Tony, the biggest Arsenal fan on the Isle of Man, or so he tells me. Well done to Arsenal for winning the Premier League title. And that was a Premier League number one song. Elton John, Are You Ready for Love? He recorded it in 1979 in Philadelphia, but it wasn't until 2003 that when it was used by Sky Sports to promote the 2003-2004 Premier League season, they used Are You Ready for Love, and it was a big hit. It was actually Elton John's sixth number one, years after it had been recorded, simply because of the Premier League. So well done to Arsenal, well done to Elton, and well done to you. Good morning, thanks for tuning in, and happy birthday to Cher. You heard Walking in Memphis, Cher's version of Walking in Memphis, a big hit single for her, originally written and sung by Mark Cohn. But Cher had a big hit single with that in 1995, it was for Cher. And happy birthday to Cheryl Sarkisian, although she's had half a dozen other different names. But we know her as Cher, born on this date in 1946 in El Centro in California. Cheryl Sarkisian, Cheryl LaPierre, Bonnie Jo Mason, Cher Bono, Cher Ullman, and just Cher to you and me. And we're playing Cher all day long today on Manx Radio Gold. One of the figures in pop music and in fashion throughout the 20th century and still around today.

Simply Red on Manx Radio Gold, and Stars and Cliff from the soundtrack of the movie Wonderful Life, which Cliff starred with Susan Hampshire and The Shadows. I know. I don't think Robert Morley. It was in a different one, Robert Morley. Anyway, on the beach that was, 20 past 7. It's Wednesday morning. The boat isn't in yet. It's Manxman didn't leave Heysham until gone 4 o'clock this morning, so she'll be in about the next 20 minutes or so. Manannan left at 7 o'clock this morning. The Fastcraft went to Larne at 7 o'clock. She'll be there at about a quarter to 10, leaving Larne at 10:45, back at 1:30 this afternoon. 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

0: Coldplay on Max Radio Golf from A Rush of Blood to the Head in 2002 and In My Place. And that's the Beach Boys with Carl Wilson. Carl on lead vocal. Carl didn't take lead vocals many times, but he did in 1969, wasn't it? For the Beach Boys, I Can Hear Music, the old Ronette single. But the Beach Boys took it right up the charts. Top 10 in Britain, top 20 in America for I Can Hear Music.
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0: Funnily enough, so can I. It's 27 minutes past 7. Moramai, good morning.
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written by the band members David Page and Jeff Porcaro from Toto 4 in 1982. They'd never stepped foot in Africa and had a big worldwide hit with that. Well, that's showbiz, isn't it? Africa and Toto ahead of that. Well, it was all going to happen just after that. It was the last Elvis film before Beatlemania arrived in 1963. It was the biggest grossing movie musical of 63. Elvis from Fun in Acapulco, in which he starred with Ursula Andress. And it was a Bossa Nova baby. After the Beatles arrived, not many people did the Bossa Nova, it has to be said. Cloudy, chance of showers, dry with sunny intervals later, moderate to fresh west-southwesterly. Daylight maximum is 14 degrees today. Intermittent rain overnight, minimum 11 Celsius. Fingers crossed for TT. I think it's going to be okay. Low tides, 13 minutes to 9. High water, 8 minutes before 3 this afternoon. Low tide, 17 minutes after 9 tonight. And sunset, 6 minutes later at 23 minutes past.

0: top 10 in 1989 for Chris Rea, the late Chris Rea, and Road to Hell, and that's the Strawberry Alarm Clock. Number one in America, didn't touch the British charts, although it was played all the time on Caroline North in the summer of 1967. Incense and Peppermints.
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0: Billy Joe and Freddie together. Billy Joe Armstrong with Green Day and Good Riddance. The Time of Your Life and My Life and His Life and Her Life. And that's Queen from Sheer Heart Attack and Killer Queen on Manx Radio Gold. It's now time to see who's won today's big bag of Manx Radio Gold of real coffee. Is it you today?
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0: Eeny, meeny, miny. Congratulations today go to... I love two cups of coffee every weekday morning before going to the office. Terry. Hello, Terry, with a Y in Farm Hill. Well done, Terry. You win today's big bag of Manx Radio Gold blend of real coffee, freshly ground in a Victorian-era roaster. Or is that the woman's name? Anyway, well done to you, Terry. You get it, and a personal cafetiere from manxteaandcoffee.com. Enjoy your coffee this morning.

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1: Manx Radio News at 8 o'clock. More am I. I'm Sean Cowper. The Education Minister says she's hopeful that higher education options will become more accessible to people on the Isle of Man. But some MHKs have questioned whether government should be keeping tabs on how taxpayer-backed financial support is used and what benefits it brings back to the island. In Tynwald, Daphne Kane presented her department's progress update on student awards. She told Manx Radio follow-up checks after the grants were used would be impractical.
2: Wouldn't it be wonderful if we had all those resources in order to do such detailed follow-up research in terms of students, their experience, the impact perhaps on the economic benefits to them, their career path? I think that level, however impressive it would be,

0: I don't see that that is something the department will be pursuing now.
1: The MHK, who wanted to see a citizen's jury set up to look into the regulated sale of cannabis on the island, says he'd hope to see more progress on the topic in this administration. Ramsay member Alex Allinson saw his motion amended by Home Affairs Minister Jane Poole Wilson. She asked Tynwald to reaffirm support for a report into reducing the harm caused by drugs and note the Council of Ministers' plans to publish an action plan by the summer. Dr. Allinson told the court he had hoped to move the conversation forward.
2: This motion was to try to make sure that that work was then taken forward at the end of this year rather than sitting on a shelf in the next administration.
1: The clerk of the course for the Isle of Man TT races says organisers remain very mindful of rising costs associated with running the event. Gary Thompson agrees certain costs are spiralling in areas, but says his allocated budget to run the racing fortnight remains in place and has never had to be cut. The current 10-race programme has been criticised by some as being too crowded, but Mr Thompson told Manx Radio he believes changes to the format this year will help.
3: The thing we have taken on board is that it's a long 2 weeks, so everybody does get tired. We've already spoke to riders and teams, and there is I'm not going to say what the number is, but that everybody's generally happy with a number of laps they do in qualifying week, so we can start racing on Saturday. As we have done, we will always get those races in as much as we can, but we're not going to put riders out in unfavourable conditions, and people need to be mindful of that.
1: A candidate standing in the upcoming Garth Commissioner's by-election says he'd use his professional experience to support the authority if elected. Richard Taylor, a retiree from the finance sector, believes the main issue facing residents is the Morvanin offshore wind farm, which he is opposed to, as well as a lack of community spaces. Residents in the Lonnon ward will be able to vote from 8 a.m. until 8 p.m. tomorrow at the Laxey Working Men's Institute or Baldrine Methodist Church Hall. Mr Taylor says he'd like to give back to the community.
4: I believe that my private sector experience, certainly over the last 20 years in risk, governance and compliance, will stand me in good stead to bring some experience to that board, where I'm not necessarily saying it's missing, but it can bring different views and aspects to it.
1: The other candidates standing are James Curtis and James Hewison. A German TT visitor has been given a special everlasting Manx welcome ahead of what will be his 46th event. Klaus Krumpel, who famously camps at Gruselek Corner, has been recognised by Garth commissioners. A plaque has been installed opposite Dún Glen in honour of Klaus, Michael Pfeiffer and all at the Gruselek Collective. The 73-year-old from Düsseldorf says it's heartwarming.
5: Coming here, this stone, oh, look, it's beautiful, yes. Here. Oh.
6: You got very emotional.
5: Yes, it's my Heimat. It's country, yes? Yeah, it's beautiful, beautiful.
1: In international news, ministers in the UK are reportedly encouraging supermarkets there to freeze the price of goods like eggs, bread and milk in exchange for the easing of some regulations. It's understood any such deal would be voluntary. Russian President Vladimir Putin is holding talks with Chinese leader Xi Jinping in Beijing. The visit comes just days after Donald Trump was in China, also receiving the red carpet treatment. And Arsenal are Premier League champions for the first time in 22 years after Manchester City drew 1-1 at Bournemouth. It's Arsenal's fourth Premier League title and their first since 2004. 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
8: Well, Garamaya, thank you, Sean, from the Ronalds Way Met Office. There is a warning of strong winds in the North Irish Sea. State of sea is mainly moderate today, and the boats finally in from Heysham overnight. It's going to be cloudy with a chance of showers first thing, then dry with sunny intervals later. A moderate to fresh west or southwest wind, daylight maximum 14 degrees. Overnight intermittent rain and down to 11. We'll wait till then, shall we? Tide's on the way out still for the next 40-odd minutes or so. Low water at 13 minutes before 9. High tide's 8 minutes to 3 this afternoon. Low tide about 9:20 tonight. and Sunset is 23 minutes past 9. 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

ELO on Manx Radio Gold and Shine a Little Love. It's 13 minutes past 8 Wednesday morning as TT looms closer and closer and closer. Of course, it's the pre-TT in Berlin. On the Berlin circuit starting at Friday evening, of course, it's underway. And then the big TT gets underway on the mountain course from Monday. And of course, everything will be yours on AM 1368 with Manx Radio Motorsport doing their stuff. All the commentators and the chat shows and all the races and the practice. That's AM 1368 and online as well. Before Shine a Little Love, it was the Shoop Shoop song, It's In His Kiss, from the soundtrack of the movie Mermaids, in which Cher starred with Bob Hoskins. And Cher is 80 years of age today, born El Centro in California on this date in 1946. Happy birthday to her. She rose to fame in the 60s as part of the kind of folk rock duo Sonny and Cher with her then-husband, Sonny Bono. All the big hits of the 1960s, then into the 70s. And on the side of that, of course, an integral, influential figure in popular culture. She's sustained a career over more than six decades, continually reinvented herself. Put it this way, Madonna learnt a lot from Cher. Happy birthday, Cher, 80 years of age today.

Radio Gold with the greatest hits on earth, and from Tattoo You, it was 1981, The Stones, and Start Me Up, and the song written by Jackie DeShannon in 1963 with The Searchers. When You Walk in the Room. It's 20 past 8. Thanks, Radio Gold. Remember, the Mountain Road is closed this evening, 6:30 till no later than 10:30 from Barul Park in Ramsey to the Craig. They're doing virgin hedge cutting work, ready for the big event.

0: Travis on Manx Radio Gold. Why does it always rain on me? Well, fingers crossed it's not going to. And that was a double A-side, as they called them in those days, 1967. Penny Lane on one side and Strawberry Fields Forever on the other side. Strawberry Fields was just by Menlove Avenue in Walton, where John Lennon was brought up. It was a Salvation Army children's home, and he used to play in the fields around Strawberry Field. And that's why it came out. And, of course, a smash hit for the Beatles, and well-regarded ever since. It's 27 minutes past 8.
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0: Oh, just for today, by the way, just for today near Croncavoddy, there are temporary lights in place till 4 o'clock at Hanley's Corner. There's a burst water main. Watch out.
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Moody Blues on Max Radio Gold and Go Now. That's Robbie Williams from Life Through a Lens and Let Me Entertain You. We got a slight delay at the airport this morning. Oh, is it? It's happening on time. Or is it? Is it going to be? Is it going to be late? No, it's. They've changed everything. Everything's fine. They've resolved it at the airport. There was a delay earlier on. Inbound this morning, by the way, the Manxman got in at about 10 to 8 this morning from Heysham. She didn't leave there till 4 o'clock. She's leaving at a quarter past 9 this morning. I think everything. That's very near to a low tide, but everything seems to be absolutely fine because they've been scraping the bottom of the harbour in Douglas. So, plenty of water for Manxman. The weather for the Isle of Man is cloudy with a chance of showers, then dry with sunny intervals later, a moderate to fresh west-southwesterly, daylight maximum 14 degrees, intermittent rain overnight, minimum 11, low tide is 13 minutes to 9, high tide 8 minutes to 3, low tide 17 minutes after

0: Joe Jackson on Manx Radio Gold. Stepping out. It's 19 minutes before 9 from Motown, the magic of the Supremes, and Where Did Our Love Go?
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The album was Hopes and Fears from Keane on Manx Radio Gold, Somewhere Only We Know, and they, in 1968, they were called The Status Quo. And Pictures of Matchstick Men.

High Flying Birds on Manx Radio Gold, and the Bob Dylan song, All I Really Want to Do Is Baby Be Friends With You. And ahead of that, UB40.

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1: Manx Radio News at 9 o'clock. More am I. I'm Sean Cowper. The MHK, who wanted a citizen's jury set up to look into the regulated sale of cannabis on the island, says he'd hope to see more progress on the topic in this administration. Ramsay member Alex Allinson saw his motion amended by Home Affairs Minister Jane Poole Wilson. She asked Tinwald to reaffirm support for a report into reducing the harm caused by drugs and note the Council of Ministers' plans to publish an action plan by the summer. Dr. Allinson told the court he had hoped to move the conversation forward.
2: This motion was to try to make sure that that work was then taken forward at the end of this year rather than sitting on a shelf in the next administration.
1: The clerk of the TT course says organisers remain very mindful of rising costs associated with running the event. Gary Thompson agrees certain costs are spiralling in areas, but says his allocated budget to run the fortnight remains in place and has never had to be cut. The current 10-race programme has been criticised by some as being too crowded, but Mr Thompson told Manx Radio he believes changes to the format this year will help.
3: The thing we have taken on board is that it's a long 2 weeks, so everybody does get tired. We've already spoke to riders and teams, and there is I'm not going to say what the number is, but that everybody's generally happy with a number of laps they do in qualifying week, so we can start racing on Saturday.

0: as we have done, we will always get those races in as much as we can, but we're not going to put riders out in unfavourable conditions, and people need to be mindful of that.
1: Evri is staying tight-lipped over reports the courier company could be about to leave the Isle of Man. An online report from watchdog Courier Checker claims the firm is in advanced negotiations to withdraw entirely from the Isle of Man. When approached for comment, an Evri spokesperson told Manx Radio, "There's no change to the way we service our customers on the Isle of Man." In response to a follow-up request asking whether that position was likely to change, the company issued the same statement. In international news, ministers in the UK have denied reports that they're trying to get supermarkets there to freeze prices of essential goods as the Iran war threatens to drive up the cost of living. Retail groups have criticised the British government, claiming it proposed 1970s-style price controls. A report warning the British way of life is being threatened by worsening extreme weather. The Climate Change Committee's urging the government in the UK to set maximum temperature rules for workplaces. And Southampton will launch an appeal later after being thrown out of what's commonly called the most valuable match in world football. They've admitted spying on opponents and will be replaced by Middlesbrough in the Championship playoff final. Manx Radio News at 9:03, our next at 10 o'clock. In the meantime, keep up to date by following Manx Radio on social media or going to manxradio.com.
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3: Jeremiah, thank you, Sian, from the Runnels Way Met Office. There is a strong wind warning in operation for the North Irish Sea. State of sea, mainly moderate. It's cloudy with a chance of showers first thing, then dry with sunny spells later on today. A moderate to fresh wind coming in from the west or southwest. Daylight maximum is 14 degrees today on the island. Intermittent rain overnight, minimum temperature is 11 tomorrow. Dry and partially cloudy with sunny intervals. Well, the tide has turned about 15 minutes ago. It was low water, back up to the top. High water at 8 minutes before 3 this afternoon. Low tide 17 minutes past 9 tonight, and a few minutes either side elsewhere. Sunset 23 minutes past 9, and these are the greatest hits on Earth. 24 hours a day from the Isle of Man, Manx Radio Gold.
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3: Happy birthday. Cher is 80 years of age today. 80 years.

From Rock Ferry, the album Duffy on Manx Radio Gold. And Mercy, apparently she's getting back into music after a long time away. And somebody who never went away and is still with us, Cher, is 80 today. If I could turn back time, from her Heart of Stone album in 1989. The only artist, only performer ever to win an Academy Award. She won an Oscar for her role in Moonstruck, it was, and also she's been inducted into the Rock and Roll Hall of Fame. She sold over 100 million records, and this is the only female artist in America to have hits in the 60s, 70s, 80s, 90s, noughties, 10s, and 20s. Wow. Cheryl Sarkisian, a.k.a. Cher, born on this date in 1946 in El Centro, California. Happy birthday. Who knows what she's going to be up to?

the haunting, plaintive voice of Grace Slick on Max Radio Gold with the Jefferson Airplane and Somebody to Love and the Thrills. Before that, whatever happened to Corey Haim?

0: Thanks, Radio Gold. Oh, the greatest hits on earth. And Robbie was with Take That when they recorded that in 1995 from Nobody Else. Take That and Back for Good. And in 1960, reinvented in the 70s as Pure Northern Soul. The Capitals and Cool Jerk.
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0: Maramai, good morning. It's 25 past nine.
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Manx Radio Gold for Wednesday morning. I found my thrill on Tynwald Hill. Maybe. Vance Domino and Manx Radio and Blueberry Hill, that was. And M and Pop Music and the weather for the Isle of Man today is, well, there is a strong wind warning in the North Irish Sea. State of sea is mainly moderate, cloudy with a chance of showers, drying up with sunny intervals later, a moderate to fresh west or southwesterly. And 14 degrees today, daylight maximum. Intermittent rain overnight. Minimum temperature is 11 degrees. The tide turned about 3/4 of an hour ago. High water about 10 to 3 this afternoon. Low tide 20 past 9 tonight. Sunset 25 past 9. High water overnight is 3:15 a.m. And sunrise in the morning at 6 minutes after 5 on Manx Radio Gold.

0: Cool and the Gang and the Four Tops together on Manx Radio Gold. A little disco around the kitchen this time in the morning. 21 minutes for 4:10 celebration. And Loco in Acapulco. There are temporary lights on the Mountain Road at the Cregna Bar till noon today. They're putting TT banners up. And remember, the Mountain Road's closed from 6:30 this evening till no later than 10:30 tonight and tomorrow night for virgin hedge cutting between Barul Park in Ramsey and the Craig, 6:30 till 10:30 tonight and tomorrow night.
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For goodness sake, I've got the hippie shake, the swinging blue jeans on Manx Radio Gold. It's 9:45, and we play the greatest hits on earth all day long. The Breakfast Show with Kingsley Mooty, every morning from 7 through till 10, and right throughout the week, they're there. Chris Williams for Carnaby Street on Saturday morning, the Ben Hartley record bag on Saturday afternoon. They were with Kathy Sledge on lead vocal, and her sisters Joni and Debbie and Kim in 1979 with We Are Family. And congratulations, Terry in Farm Hill. He won the coffee this morning. He always has 2 cups of coffee first thing in the morning. Well done, Terry.

1967 with the Beach Boys and Bluebirds Over the Mountain. That's Bruce Springsteen in 1980 from the River album. And the River. There's a post-Gill concert on tonight at 7.30 through till 10 at St. John's Methodist Church Hall in St. John's. Love to see you there. £10 gets you in, including a country supper. Many of the outstanding performers from the recent Max Music Festival are going to be there, including Jane Corkill, who won the Cleveland Medal. No tickets needed, but pay on the door. It is a tenner tonight. 7.30 at St. John's Methodist Church Hall.

Madness on Banks Radio Gold and My Girl's Mad at Me. That's it from Andy. Back tomorrow morning, Thursday morning, with a breakfast show with Kingsley Mooty. Have a fantastic Wednesday. Stay out of the rain.

0: I wonder whether Tynwald will be feeling the love today. That was a remarkably calm and very interesting debate took place yesterday, which surprised me, bearing in mind we're just three sittings away from Tynwald being, Keys being dissolved and the new, the elections coming forward in September. But maybe there'll be some fireworks today, who knows? But we have tackled the harm caused by drugs. It is fair to say that an amendment was successful there, an amendment by Jane Poole Wilson, which reaffirmed the general direction in which Council of Ministers was heading, and that an action plan to implement the principles will be published in by the summer of 2026. But it notes that there is ongoing research being undertaken and commissioned by Public Health into illicit drugs, alcohol and cannabis. So not quite the result, I think, that Alex Allenson, the mover, was looking for, but it's a reaffirmation of where the Council of Ministers was heading with this. So we move on to fix penalties for parking offences. Mr. Moorhouse is looking at that. The Treasury should assess current law and practice in relation to the collection of fixed penalties for parking offences, with the aim of identifying ways to ensure that the penalties are paid. And then Mr. Moorhouse, not to be done with just the one motion, he's got a second motion about renewable energy production, which there may be an amendment to. Then we move on to the Department of Health and Social Care Nursing, Residential and Home Care General Debate, which Claire Christian, the Health Minister, has put down. And the last general debate that she moved, which was in the April Tynwald, was a very interesting affair, I thought, anyway. I think sometimes the general debates allow members to say things that maybe it's more difficult to say when there is a... when there is actually some recommendation at the end which they have to vote for or against. The general debate possibly frees members up to say more directly what they think.
1: Well, my good morning, honourable members. Please be seated.
0: So, as you can hear, the Speaker of the House of Keys has now arrived in the Tynwald Chamber. Members of the Legislative Council, who have been in warming their seats, have to go out and then they come back in again, awaiting the arrival of the President of Tynwald.
2: Honourable members, please be upstanding for the President of Tynwald.
0: All rise, and indeed, in comes the President of Tynwald and the Sword of State.
3: Where am I, Elton Honourable?
4: Where am I,
5: President?
3: Absence of the Bishop, I shall lead prayer, bottom of the left-hand page. The Lord be with you.
6: And also with you.
3: Let us pray.
6: Our Father, who art in heaven, hallowed be thy name. Thy kingdom come, thy will be done, on earth as it is in heaven. Give us this day our daily bread, and forgive us our trespasses, as we forgive those who trespass against us. And lead us not into temptation, but deliver us from evil. For thine is the kingdom, the power, and the glory, for ever and ever. Amen.
3: I invite you to say the grace with Manx with me.
7: Grace in John, ye se Christ, as cry ye, as sheshe kajol, as spirit new, now mer loye, as on the brach. Amen.
3: Please be seated.

0: honourable members. I've given leave of absence to Mr. Clewitt and also Miss Edge for later this morning. With that in mind, I'd like to ask the court's consent to take the supplementary order paper as our first item of business. Is the court content?
1: Agreed.
0: Thank you. Therefore, we come to first item, suspension of standing orders. I call on the chair of the Select Committee of the Whistleblowing Policy Implementation, Miss Edge, to move.
1: Thank you, Mr. President, and thank you for moving this to this time. I would like to request that standing orders 2.41A and 10.91 be suspended to allow item 2 on the supplementary order paper to be taken.
0: Mr. Glover.
2: Gurumayed Ekseren, I wish to second.
0: Thank you. Members, we come to a vote on this item. Suspension of standing orders. All those in favour, please say aye.
3: Aye.
0: All those against, please say no. The ayes have it. The ayes have it. And I call on the clerk to lay paper.
4: Gurumayed Ekseren, Tammy Core, Osher Quayle, in favour, and Mr. Gorsalogis, to infer over Ardua. Thank you, Mr. President. I lay before the court the paper listed at item 2 of the supplementary order paper.
0: Very good, honourable members. That concludes the supplementary order paper. We go back to our main order paper, and we are on item 10. And I call on the honourable member for Arbury Castlemaloe, Mr. Morehouse.
5: Thank you, Mr. President. In recent years, much has been said about the siloed mentality of our government. The fixed penalty fines, or parking fines, is a microcosm of this. As many of you will be aware, in recent months, I've asked several questions about this, and despite each relevant minister having insight into the relevant area for them, from my perspective, it simply needs one minister to pull together the various strands. We have the legislation, we have the structure in place, we have the capacity to do this. All we need now is one minister to take the reins and drive this forward. Hopefully the self-titled fleet of foot, Honourable Minister Thomas, will be prepared to do this. GOI have a conscientious number of wardens who identify many examples every day of people staying too long, forgetting to place their disc on their windscreen, or more worrying, simply parking in inappropriate places and not showing any concerns, simply because they know the current system is broken. And if they don't pay, there are going to be very few opportunities to ensure that they do pay. If you arrive back at your vehicle and spot a parking ticket proudly displayed on your windscreen, if you're like me, it will be an incredibly frustrating feeling.
6: Clear an interest.
5: However, some individuals aren't concerned by this and simply think, so what? About 12 months ago, it was decided that additional traffic wardens would visit Castletown. And I decided to write a post on social media to remind people about using a parking disc. To my surprise, a former military chap, who usually appears to be the perfect citizen, responded. His comments were basically, simply ignore those, with a link to an FOI request, which stated that there had been no prosecutions since 2019. So, DOI staff get a tick. Thank you. Should they now potentially be rewarded by being asked to become more involved in the existing system and potentially being allowed to keep all the money that should be coming in through these fines? And that then could be allocated to highways or some other key area. The next group of individuals in this process who are going to play a key role are the enforcers. Now, in terms of this group of people, something isn't quite as it should be, and prosecutions are rarely brought. So why are the courts and the coroners not more proactive in this area? A colleague recently shared his experience of things reaching the coroner's office due to an administrative issue. Unfortunately, that created further problems, that of making the required payment. Resolving the issue was slow and challenging, and probably anyone less diligent would simply have moved on and not bothered about the parking fine. The final element of this tripartite system is the Treasury. As the guardians of the public purse, this motion will hopefully be welcomed, as it has the potential to resolve the current challenges and result in hundreds of thousands of pounds of parking fines being paid and arriving in Treasury coffers. New levers might potentially be required, such as ensuring that the money is going to the right place, as previously mentioned, but other innovative things could be considered, such as allowing DOI to say no new licences if you have an existing parking fine in place that needs to be paid. So what this motion is trying to do is look at the existing system and hopefully with a small number of changes, a small number of pushers, a small number of nudges, things will fall into place. And once people actually see that parking ticket, they realise there might be a chance to actually say, this isn't fair, and that will be considered. But once that process has been complete, the fine will have to be paid. Thank you, Mr. President.
0: Calling the Honourable Member, Mr. Glover.
2: I'll second and reserve remarks.
0: Calling the Honourable Member, Mr. Thomas.
3: Thank you very much, Mr. President, and to the Honourable Mover of this important motion. I would like to thank the Honourable Member for his keen interest on the topic of fixed penalties for parking offences. His questions in the recent months were very pointed and helped us all grasp the extent of this important issue. And just in that speech just now, I heard a suggestion that the Department of Infrastructure should be able to keep monies. Well, not necessarily, obviously, they are general revenue, but there's no reason I can see why monies can't be earmarked to fill up potholes on the edge of roads so that lines can be painted over, rather than in a pothole and out of the pothole. There's no reason why the money can't be earmarked for actually more line painters to be able to go out there and paint the lines, because obviously there's a prioritisation of parking. So that seems a very, very reasonable way forward, and I have that in my notes here officially. There are other systems that could be replicated in this. In terms of changing the law, the 1980s law, road traffic law, and also even local government miscellaneous provisions law, that seems very reasonable, and the new power that was mentioned seems something reasonable that the Department of Infrastructure could do in terms of that law. For instance, making the annual vehicle licence conditional on having paid off fines, or perhaps changing the way that the parking law can be applied by parking controllers, giving them data about unpaid fines to target it. So these all seem really reasonable suggestions. I fully acknowledge there is an issue, and it's a complex one, as the movers mentioned. Fixed penalties are issued under road traffic legislation, which belongs to the policy portfolio of the Department of Infrastructure. This same legislation defines them as fines for the purpose of enforcing payments, an area of the law which falls under the Treasury. And we are working on leading some work in this area, as outlined in respect of a previous motion. In practice, the process involves not just the Department of Infrastructure, or just Treasury. Actually, operationally, Treasury is hardly involved, but also the Isle of Man Constabulary, the General Registry, the coroners, and perhaps even some local authorities. I think, in actual fact, this goes back to a Public Accounts Committee report from 2009 on fines collection, when the issue was the Isle of Man Constabulary, who at the time were responsible for enforcing warrants for payments. I therefore agree with the Honourable Member that this issue needs to be thoroughly investigated. However, the motion before us, this Honourable Court today, somewhat lacks pragmatism in that, effectively is asking for a report on a cross-government issue involving various strands of legislation and operations to be prepared and laid before this Honourable Court in 2 months' time, which I don't feel to be realistic. This is why, Mr. President, I suggest a more achievable deadline for this report, one that takes account of the volume of work required to undertake the analysis of the law, of the operational processes end to end, and to suggest viable solutions to solve the issues that this analysis has uncovered, including those excellent proposals that the mover laid out. Legislative change is likely to be needed, but drafting instructions need to be prepared. It takes time. With that, Mr. President, I beg to move that the motion be amended to refer to 2027 instead of 2026, and I'm absolutely delighted to support that amended motion.
0: Call the Honourable Member, Mr. Crookall.
7: Thank you very much, Mr. President. I'm more than happy to second the amendment in the name of my honourable friend and colleague, Mr. Thomas, there, has just resumed his seat. And just as a couple of comments on this, I totally understand where the Honourable Member is coming from, and I know working with the coroners, and particularly the one from the West, raised this with me a couple of years ago, and I did some work with them and with the General Registry, and I'd like to thank the General Registry because they came back fairly quickly with the outstanding figure at the time, which is well in excess of £1 million of parking tickets. Well in excess. And we know that people from across will probably just disappear and never pay those, but a lot of those are on Ireland. And what some people may be interested to know is some of those were in excess of £30,000 to one person or one vehicle, let's put it that way. And that's how bad the system had got. But since then, the registry have now got a system where they do check up on that. And if people are heading to court, they will pick up on those. And so they'll be asked to clear those or make some effort to clearing those as well. So the system has got better over the last couple of years. But I thank the Honourable Member, Mr. Morehouse, for raising this. And I will support the Honourable Member, Mr. Thomas, on his amendment on this, because I think it is the right thing to do at the time.
0: The Honourable Member, Mr. Hooper.
8: Thank you very much, Mr. President. I've got no issue with the motion, but I do have a question on the amendment. We heard yesterday that we're getting a report on the efficiencies programme in the next few weeks. A core part of the efficiencies programme, indeed a big chunk of the money that is claimed as an efficiency, is what the government is referring to in its reports as improved debt collection. So, collecting money that's actually owed to the government. So surely improved debt collection would include fines, would include this money, so surely the improved debt collection will be included in the efficiencies report that we're going to be seeing in a few weeks. Why does the Treasury need another year to produce information that I'm sure we're going to be seeing as part of the efficiencies programme? Or is this not part of the efficiencies programme? Has somehow government managed to miss the collection of parking fines in its efficiencies work? I think I'd like an explanation from someone in government as to why that's the case. I'd also like to ask the Treasury Minister why it's going to take so long to pull some of this information around legislative change together. And the reason I ask that question is because about 10 years ago, in fact, much longer than 10 years ago, but 10 years ago is when I first started to get involved, the Treasury started to a programme of work around improving our civil debt recovery legislation. So improving the way that we start to recover debts through the coroners, through the courts. That was a three-phase piece of work, and it was going to start with civil debt recovery, and it was going to move on to the coroners and move on to insolvency and bankruptcy legislation. That's been going on for more than a decade, and actually nothing's happened. So surely the Treasury have done a lot of this work over the last 10 years already as part of their three-phase approach to reforming civil debt recovery. It feels like they haven't. It feels like the Minister is saying, actually, we've not done anything meaningful on that. We actually have forgotten to include the fines and debt collection in our efficiencies programme. Oops, sorry about this. And I'm going to need another year to actually pull some of this information together. That's what I'm hearing. I'd like to think that I'm wrong. I'd like to think that actually the government has done loads of work on this and the Treasury are prepared to put all that information in front of Timor. And so unless I get a good explanation as to why the Treasury needs another year to add on to the last 10 years they've had to work on this, I'm not going to be supporting the amendment.
0: On the Honourable Laura.
9: Perhaps just to build on the comments of Mr. Hooper there. One of the advantages of being slightly long in the tooth in this place is that you were around first time around when these things came around. And I was on the Public Accounts Committee in 2009, was one of the authors of that report, which detailed issues with fines collections in 2009. One of the solutions to that was actually to put together a fines working group, which brought together General Registry, the police, the Department of Infrastructure and the Treasury to try and sort of manage the debt collection with the coroners. And that seemed to have had some early success. It seems to have gone by the wayside. And as Mr. Hooper rightly points out, in 2016, the new out-of-the-box Treasury Minister, Mr. Cannon, announced the three-phase programme of how we're going to deal with civil debt. 10 years on, we're not actually at the end of phase one yet. Just to be clear about this, we're not at the end of phase one. This ultimately builds up to three stages where it should be the completion of a new Insolvency Act and a statutory receiver. We're a long way off that. We have still not got to the end of phase one, which is about actually sort of nailing down the better procedures for debt recovery. And as Minister Crookall has pointed out, that's leading to £1 million being racked up. I had no idea about 30,000 on one particular case, but that this has been a significant amount of debt for some significant amount of time, even though there will be ongoing write-offs to that. And that is money that, as has been pointed out, could be spent on potholes or resurfacing high streets, high schools, all the things that we actually want to deliver around here. The only other thing that made me slightly nervous in previous contributions was around ring-fencing the money from parking fines towards DOI projects. That does somewhat seem to be a bit of a conflict of interest. If DOI staff have got a bit of an interest in writing out extra tickets in order to keep their jobs, because that's where the money's coming from, that gives me a little bit of a concern. So I'd hope that that can get proper consideration as that idea moves forward. But I just thought perhaps a little bit more of the history might be useful to members.
0: Call on the mover to reply.
5: Thank you, Mr. President. Thank you, Mr. Glover, for arriving at the last moment and saving the day. Thank you, Minister Thomas. Again, you've shown a real insight into the situation, and hopefully things can go forward, and that additional year will hopefully ensure that the outcomes that we've been waiting so long for will actually fall into place. Thank you, Minister Crookall, for seconding that and taking us forward and highlighting key issues in this area. There have been improvements, but we've still some way to go, and that's the whole point of this motion. Thank you, Mr. Hooper. You clearly identified many existing problems, concerns about things not being progressed as they should be, questions about what's happening in the wider arena, but I'd like to say, as a standalone, if this moves forward, then we can tick one of the boxes. If this isn't as part of the additional documentation, if this isn't part of ongoing changes, then it's going to be left again. So it's our chance to actually put something forward that in 12 months' time, it will come back here and hopefully lead to real change. Thank you, Mr. Speaker, for again highlighting many issues. Probably the greatest and most significant one was relating to the Insolvency Act, which is something that really does need to move forward, and it's going to be really disappointing if we get to the end of another 5 years and she's still waiting. I would like to thank everyone who's spoken to me about this, everyone who's contributed, and hopefully by agreeing to this, the amendment's really going to push us forward in this area, then we can get real change and everyone will actually respond in the way they're expected to respond. Thank you, Mr. President.
0: The honourable members come to vote on this item. Item 10 is laid out on the order paper, to which you have an amendment in the name of Mr. Thomas. I put first the amendment. All those in favour, please say aye.
10: Aye.
0: All those against, please say no.
11: No.
0: Division called.

0: Ekterian in the House of Keys, 22-4, 2 against.
1: Legislative Council, 5-4, 1 against. Therefore, amendment is carried. Now put the motion as amended. All those in favour, please say aye.
2: Aye.
1: Those against, please say no. The ayes have it. The ayes have it. Item 10 as amended does pass. Moving on to item 11. This has not completed the 4 weeks on the Register of Business. Is the court content for this to be taken at this sitting?
3: Agreed.
1: Thank you.
4: No.
1: Before we do that, I'll give the mover an opportunity to say why this should be taken at this sitting.
5: Thank you, Mr. President. I believe it's really important to actually have the opportunity this morning to consider this area. We all know that in terms of the offshore wind farm, we aren't able to comment, we aren't able to discuss that. In terms of the planning application for the onshore wind farm that the MUA are considering, there's a real possibility that when we meet again in June, that application will be progressing. And if that is progressing, it will remove part of the renewable options that are under consideration and will have a great impact on the island into the future. So the only kind of core aspect of why I'm asking you to allow us to debate this morning is for that simple planning application, that it will rule out part of the discussions that could take place following the opportunity to discuss this motion. Thank you, Mr. President.
1: Call on the Honourable Member, Mr. Hooper.
6: Thanks very much, Mr. President. Sorry, Mr. President, I'm still not clear on why we need to debate this today. There is a planning application that we all know is due to come forward. Is this motion about a particular planning application? No. And the Honourable Member wants to talk about that particular planning application before it enters the planning system, which is why we have to debate this today. That's what I heard, is if this motion is not about a particular planning application, then actually we can debate this irrespective of the progress of any application. So I'd just like some clarity on why today, why the rush?
1: Well, one moment, you'll get a chance to respond in a moment. Calling the Honourable Member, Ms. Lord Brennan.
7: Thank you, Mr. President. It's quite a simple proposal, motion of a paragraph that the Honourable Mover has put down on the paper. I think if it's not, if people take against having it debated, it will be viewed as some kind of parliamentary shutdown. And actually, what's on the paper has nothing to do with the issues of contention that people are, you know, legitimately concerned might be an issue under standing orders. So I, you know, what's the problem is what I'd say. It feels a bit like there's a few trapping comments from Mr. Hooper there.
1: The Honourable Member, Mr. Thomas.
8: Thank you very much. And as the mover of a motion regarding a housing development in the constituency that was taken out by Tim Wood with much democratic loss and democratic discontent since, I do think it's very important that we discuss the policy issues around these things, untrammelled by forthcoming pending planning applications as well, if there are any such.
1: Mover to reply before we take the vote on whether to have this motion debated and voted.
5: Thank you, Mr. President. Just going back to the actual motion, the motion is simply wanting us to look at the portfolio of options in terms of renewables. And given that there's the possibility that one of the strands, one of the options going forward will not be up for debate in June, potentially. I asked Mr. President if we could consider debating this at this point so that existing strand with regard to the MUA's current plans can be incorporated into the debate. It can be incorporated into discussions. So it's only one strand of many possibilities, but I do feel if we leave it till June, given the current situation, it's one strand, and the most important strand in terms of where we're going, that can't be discussed. Thank you, Mr. President.
1: Thank you. And just to clarify, the motion, as worded, was in order, and that's why it's on the order paper. And with regards to standing orders, it is about motions and not speeches. So I will now ask for members to vote those in favour of taking this motion at this sitting. All those in favour, please say aye.
2: Aye.
1: Those against, please say no.
3: Divide.
1: Division called.

0: Actuary End 22-4-2 against in the Keys.
1: Legislative Council 6-4, none against. I therefore call on Mr. Morehouse to move his motion.
2: Thank you, Mr. President.
1: You want to speak?
2: What we've got in front of us is the opportunity to consider and to debate one of the key issues for the island. And that issue is the current decisions, the current consideration, the current thoughts regarding renewable energy on the island. As many of you are aware, at the moment there are two overriding possibilities. One is the Morvannin option, which we aren't able to discuss this morning. The other one is what the MUA is considering. Now, the MUA have got a portfolio of options on the table, and we've heard about each of them in the last 3 or 4 years. In July 2023, the MUA came forward and they had a series of possibilities. Now, those possibilities were based on a Tynwald decision that by 2030, we needed to be moving forward in this area. We need to make real change, and that has really placed the MUA in a challenging position. So what we've got at the moment in terms of possibilities are solar, and that has slowly moved forward in terms of the option of having the materials fixed to the roof of the NSC. We've also got the possibility that there's going to be other solar complexes put around the island following a call for assistance by the MUA. There's also the turbines, which is one thing which is moving forward. And in terms of that option, very little has been said about it. Now, in terms of the motion that's in front of us today, my real emphasis is getting us to look at the wider implications of what needs to be considered when we're looking at renewables and the renewable options. Now, one key consideration, we look at solar, geothermal, or any other option, is going to be cost. And in terms of the core choice of the MUA that's currently moving forward, I have real concerns about the current cost. In the first instance, in July 2023, when this was announced, we were told it would be done for a price of £23.5 million. That was then adjusted to £40 million. Over the past 2 or 3 years, that £40 million figure has been held. Yesterday morning, even though we've had dramatic price increases in raw materials and other key materials used in a wind farm, the price is still being held around £40 million. Now, when we're looking at the range of options, cost has got to be a key consideration. Whether we go for the option that's currently on the table or other options, we need to have a clear view of price at all times. Without that clear understanding, there is a real danger. If we're marching forward with a planning application for wind turbines or what other renewable producer of energy that the MUA may choose, then we've got real issues if those prices are going up and there's been no consideration given to that. Now, the MUA's defence in this situation is simply to say that they aren't going to place an order until this has gone through planning and the decision has been made. From my perspective, that's placing us in a really difficult position. Because once this has gone through the process, if they go to the wind turbine buying producers, and they say the price is now going to be 80 million, 60 million, whatever that price will be, then Tynwald has got a problem for the simple reason that they're going to be, as things appear, going to be supporting the MUA in their plans to move this forward. And those costs could have a major impact on other options that our government faces and other options that the MUA faces. Now, I've raised concerns there, but there are also wonderful opportunities in terms of renewable options. And one of those greatest opportunities links to biogas. By 2030, both the UK and Ireland are hoping to have over 10% of their energy supplies from biogas. Now, we've got a phenomenally efficient energy producer at Pulrose. At the moment, it's using transition gas, a gas that cannot continue to be used forever and ever. But in terms of 2030, what options are there for us to use biogas from the UK or from Ireland to actually fuel this facility? And if the biogas is produced off island, we have advantages. But if that biogas is produced on island, then the advantages will be even greater for the rural economy, for the farming community, because they will have one additional income source which is going to help them move forward. And I think in terms of the range of possibilities, that this may not be at the top of the MUA consideration list at the moment, I think it's one that needs to be considered and one which will hopefully have a major impact going forward. Other options have been mentioned several times, things like geothermal. Now, in the first instance, there were questions asked about the actual substructure, the geology of the island. But the main reason why it was dismissed was on cost. Now, in terms of that cost, the initial cost was about £2 million, which did concern many, many people. But we heard yesterday that the MUA has already spent £3.7 million moving forward their favoured project. So what I'm saying today is, in terms of the spend, in terms of the options, everything still needs to be considered. In terms of what we've got, we have got a favoured option, which is incredibly expensive. And in terms of those costs, we have got a lack of clarity. And the lack of clarity is being caused by the mindset of the current board. And what will hopefully happen after today is they will reconsider the whole portfolio of options. And one of those key ones, one of those secondary areas, is solar. In terms of the NSC project, that's been slow to be moved forward, but that is now moving forward. In terms of the additions of the links with the private sector, it would be really good to receive an update on that. It would also be good to receive an update in terms of what other possibilities are being considered. Because from my discussions, from what I'm hearing, we have really focused very narrowly on one choice and on one option. And if this goes according to the MUA plans, we may actually have a significant renewable energy resource on the island. But there are many, many questions, and there are many, many doubts. And one of the biggest concerns is actually linking back to the local community. And one of the key aspects of this motion is actually to remember that whatever resource we're focusing on, we need to remember the local people. And there was a very powerful meeting recently held in Douglas, just outside Douglas, and at that meeting, local people did share their concerns, and that was really powerful. We can go down to the area around the proposed wind farm and speak to local people. And it's really important that those considerations, those thoughts are heard. I know there's a real belief that we can move forward for the general good, but is it the general good that we're actually going to achieve? Because so many questions are still being asked about the size of the structures, how they're going to get there, the cost of them, many, many other issues. And the whole purpose of today's debate is not to pause the process, not to pull the current process apart, but to say, let's look beyond where we are and ensure that what we've got is the best, ensure that other considerations, such as solar, such as whatever it might be, biogas, are considered and become a more noticeable part, a more significant part of the MUA's plans going forward. We've put all our eggs in one basket, and there are already many concerns. And all the eggs have been placed in one basket simply because of one timid decision that shifted things in one direction. And the whole purpose of this motion is to allow a new discussion, a new series of thoughts. And hopefully, those new thoughts, those new ideas, will enable us to move forward in a more constructive and positive way. Thank you, Mr. President.
1: Mr. Carson, you want to raise a point of order?
3: Yeah, thank you, Mr. President. I was wondering if I can raise a point of order or just ask for clarity because of some of the language my colleague from Arbury, Castletown and Malou mentioned there. He talked about the fact that we as members of this chamber cannot talk on the Morvan and wind farm. We've been asked to be careful, but we've not been asked to be talk on it. And I think from the public listening and the media listening, I would like the member to remove that comment because I don't think that comment is fair or right. And I'm happy to take the AG's information on this. But I think it's really important for the public and the media listen to show that we have parliamentary privilege here. We can speak in here. And as far as we're aware, neither of those cases are sub judice. So there's no reason for us not to speak freely. I'd just like some sort of order on this or ask my colleague to remove that remark to say that we cannot talk on the Morvan and wind farm for the public listening.
1: Well, Mr. Attorney General, to comment.
4: Thank you very much, Mr. President. I'm not sure that it is correct to say that honourable members should be able to talk about the application for the marine infrastructure project. I took the precaution of reminding myself of Timmel's standing orders amended in July last year, where the amendment was specifically introduced so as to include within the definition of sub judice any live planning application. As we know, the application mentioned is in the process of examination, and certainly in my book, that makes it a live planning application, and so sub judice.
3: Okay, thank you for the clarity.
1: Call on the honourable member, Mr. Glover.
5: Gurumaya, Doctor, and I wish to second and reserve my remarks.
1: Call the honourable member, Miss Lord Brennan.
6: Thank you, Mr. President. Timmel seems to have got itself in a position of being in some kind of weird parlour game. I think that's only added to by the sound of the birds up there entering the debate as well. But I hope to persuade honourable members that I'm on the side of the angels in terms of the contribution I'm going to make today. Honourable members, the amendment before you that I want to move is about the concept of representative democracy on major projects. I'm going to talk about policy and law to this end. Representative democracy for decisions on major projects that are, as one member of the public put to me, too big to be left only to be handled by small groups of people who are unaccountable to the public. I will, for the reasons of standing orders, be constraining my comments to the principle, which is that Tynwald should decide, and some background and existing policy to tie in partly with the motion or indeed the lack of that. Members will forgive me, I hope, if I reiterate things that are already that they are already aware of for the benefit of the record and for the public, because there is a lot of confusion out there. The amendment refers to land and sea. In effect, different planning application law applies to both. For the sea, for infrastructure applications in the sea, it is the Marine Infrastructure Management Act, or MIMA. Now, when I first saw this act, Mr. President and honourable members, I thought, what a convoluted process. And I observed that it places the Council of Ministers into the position to act as a planning authority, not as an executive government, not as a politically responsive body. Now, speaking to this amendment gives the chance for some vital clarification, because right now, I'm down the road, and in the public, we are dealing with decisions that were made many years ago with potential implications that were, I would suggest, neither overseen or foreseen. And so we need to try and rectify that now as best we can, because we're caught in the middle. And this is especially the case if Timbald and elected members know so little detail. The Marine Infrastructure Management Act, the Honourable was shaking her head, maybe she knows more than the rest of us. MIMA was passed in the Keys in 2015 during the Chief Minister Bell administration. It's over 10 years ago. It was promoted by the DOI Minister, Minister Gawn, at the time, and the clauses were seconded by Mr. Harmer, then MHK for Peel, in support. If you look back at that debate, there was no debate on these clauses in the House of Keys. It just went through. It was likely seen as harmless or an opportunity. Who knows? But that being said, as that bill would have been being prepared to be put into the House of Keys, and I want members to remember this about the sequence, because I expect I may have to refer to it again potentially. So as that bill was being prepared, there was also an agreement for lease. The originating commitment and decision for all of this was also being arranged, and it was being authorised by the Department for Infrastructure. The other aspect to mention is that we are aware, in terms of a written answer that was given, that it seems, although it was authorised, obviously anything like that is authorised under the Minister of the Day. You know, it seems in that instance that there was, you know, effectively largely a role played by officers rather than politicians. The reason I'm stressing this, and I'm happy just to read out the answer for clarity, is because what is the argument I'm making is that these things are so significant, at some point there needs to be political input, right? You can't just go along with things that were basically arranged at an officer to multinational company level over 10 years ago. So I'm calling overall for a political sense check in the final moment. But I will read out the written answer, because it was, you know, kindly provided some time ago. And indeed, I'd asked for this information, but it was rightly ruled out because it had already been asked. So the question was about who signed on, and this is a Tynwald published written answer. The question was, who signed on behalf of the Isle of Man government the agreement for lease which allowed Dong Energy to carry out preliminary investigations for a potential offshore wind farm? Which Tynwald member saw such before signing, and which members have seen it in its original form or as varied since, specifying in each case the capacity in which the sighting took place? The question was put by the Honourable Member for Douglas Central, Mr. Thomas. And it was answered in September last year. The agreement for lease dated the 30th of November 2015, so before MIMA was passed, between the Department of Infrastructure, the Department, and Dong Energy Isle of Man UK Limited, the tenant, and Dong Energy Wind Power AS guarantor, was signed on behalf of the department by the Chief Executive Officer of the department, the DOI. There is also a deed dated the 20th of September 2017, that would have been under Minister Harmer's time, amending certain details contained within the agreement for lease. So what we've got here is very narrow political involvement. Very narrow. And it goes on to say, whilst the Minister of the Day was made aware of the agreement for lease,
7: and was asked to authorise the signing of the agreement for lease. It's pretty significant stuff. The associated paperwork does not include the agreement for lease, and therefore there is no record as to whether the minister saw the agreement for lease. The department has undertaken searches of archived information and can find no records of the agreement for lease being shared with any minister or member of the department in any capacity. The department can confirm that the signed AFL has been shared in full with Treasury Minister as part of ongoing work through the Energy Policy Board around economic returns of offshore developments. That's the answer from October last year. Thank Minister Hayward from that time. Anyway, some sequence and background, policy and law there. So, there was the timing of the movement of the bill. There was the agreement for lease that we know very little of. And I'm saying that in the smoke of time, ultimately, there must be clarity and proper democratic decision making. Because, of course, it's presumably the agreement for lease that sets out a whole range of, you know, sort of benefits or income or whatever. You know, that's presumably the source of a commercial deal. But it's NEMA that sets out the process, which is important. Now, there needs to be a political response of the members. I want to address that the Marine Infrastructure Management Act does give some role for Tynwald, but this needs to be put beyond doubt and it needs to apply in all instances. If it was to be amended, it's probably section 36 that needs to be amended and a later section in the Act, because it's not like we usually see legislation, honourable members. Usually we see council does something, council brings it to Tynwald, you know, procedure for Tynwald approval. That's how we usually see things, really black and white way. And I think the public probably would feel some sense of comfort if they knew that that was going to kind of come forward in the Act. So I'm saying that the role for Tynwald needs to apply beyond doubt and apply in all instances. When I've written to honourable members, I've said it needs to apply without variance, right? So there shouldn't be a little gap there that says in such circumstances it doesn't come to Tynwald. So under MEMA, the examination board reports and makes a recommendation to the Council of Ministers, who acts as a planning authority, and there are various constraints and requirements of the Council of Ministers in law in that. I was quite surprised when I read that. I don't think it's an easy position for any Council of Ministers to be in. There is a role for Tynwald, but it's not unequivocal. As it stands, as the law is drafted, and I've read this and I also discussed with the Attorney General following a suggestion from the clerk, and I thank them for their help in that. The situation is that simple consent does not require Tynwald approval. So that means that in the law, applying generally to any application, that's the situation. So essentially, Tynwald's approval or the chance writ may or it may not happen as the law is written. And there are triggers, Mr. President, honourable members, there are exceptions. There are ways that Tynwald can help fulfil, a consent that's effectively granted by the Council of Ministers. There shouldn't be; it should be without exception, and the requirement for Tynwald consent should be unequivocal: no gaps, no ifs, no buts, no maybes. It isn't as straightforward as the way we'd usually see things written in law if you look at that section of the Act. So I am saying, in terms of MEMA, that ultimate consent, after the Council of Ministers has exercised its prescribed role and deliberations are set out, should be with Tynwald, full stop. The decision, not only orders to fulfil it, not only implementing documents, so someone can turn around and tell Tynwald in the future, oh well, the inspectors and the Council of Ministers have decided this, you are now obliged to approve X, Y, or Z, else there would be legal consequences. You know, I'm saying any consent, but ultimately with Tynwald, after Council of Ministers has done what it needs to do. And as I say, Tynwald already has a role, so I'm just suggesting that this is watertight. If Tynwald already has a role, there should be no objection on that basis to the principle of what I'm proposing. It's really that simple. It's either yes or no, they either have a role or they don't, and if so, make it clear, make it express so the public understand. Perhaps then, wider policy and judgment can come into play, which is the point that Mr. Morehouse is making in his motion overall. And then maybe Tynwald can function as it should, which is responsively to the public and as a representative democracy, not being insulated away from decisions that were made over 10 years ago. Mm-hmm. On land applications, and members will know this, that process happens under the Town and Country Planning Act. And that is actually much clearer than MEMA, even though MEMA is in effect, you know, a sea-based alternative for handling planning applications. The Town and Country Planning Act, you know, an application, unless it's called in, will go something this sort of what I'm talking about on my amendment would go to a planning committee. Fine, you know, they do a great job. If it is appealed, which something like of this magnitude, for example, might be, then an inspector is appointed. So one inspector from off island, and then the process under the Town and Country Planning Act is that inspector would make a recommendation to the department, to DEFA, the minister, and I guess, you know, mostly in terms of convention, although that there has been occasional deviations from this, but in convention, the department, the minister, would follow the recommendation from the planning inspector's report. That's how it's written in the law. It's not always the case, but that's in convention more recently, that's how it's been applied. So I am proposing that final step should be Tynwald rather than the minister, the department, okay? So then you get, in both instances, you allow the process that's been set out to be followed, but ultimately on things of magnitude, like what I'm referring to, there gets to be a bigger discussion, right? Because Tynwald has a wider interest. Just because something is allowed or permitted in terms of a planning application, you know what? It doesn't mean it necessarily should happen, right? You always have a wider interest. So that's the process under the Town and Country Planning Act and what I'm suggesting. So here the proposal means that instead of the role of the minister of one department, DEFA in this case, it should be Tynwald that should consider and decide. I know that there's been a lot of calls for having a referendum in response to the proposal. And I think that really does reflect, you know, strength of feeling that there is out in the public, that people want to influence the outcome, they want a democratic say. I completely get that. But the choice that's before us now is to leave things as the status quo. And that means, you know, basically planning inspectors have a huge influence, and then either a small group of politicians or one politician, that's the situation now, or you have a bigger decision ultimately by Tynwald. As much as I understand the desire and wish to have a referendum on this issue and things like this, there are problems with that, and I just want to address that because, you know, clearly I put myself out there to say what I think needs to happen, and then consequently you end up under attack for trying to bring about the very, you know, for not bringing about the very thing that you are trying to bring about, which is more democratic decision making. So why can't a referendum take place? So already, even the past few years, the House of Keys actually rejected a government amendment to update the relevant law that needs tweaking to have safe and successful referendum. So that could have been dealt with, it wasn't dealt with, it was rejected by the House of Keys. So I don't really think there's much appetite for that now. But that aside, I think that achieving that in terms of timescale and making it compatible with the existing planning laws, which, you know, have to be respected, I think they can be added onto with a Tynwald confirmation, that makes it very, you know, difficult to achieve. So to those people saying, yes, the public should have a say, the closest thing we can get to achieving that is to have Tynwald make the decision. And for anything imminent, it's simply not possible to put in place or make a referendum work on this. It's not really something that Tynwald can outsource either, because even if there was a referendum, someone would have to put the actual resultant decision into place. And you know what? You can bet your bottom dollar, honourable members, whatever happens, whoever decides, the public will absolutely hold Tynwald and members responsible. So the least that we can do is try and rectify this now. So I'm proposing that Tynwald supports a neat principle and the legislative change to give decisions a better recourse, a better legitimacy, as some members have referred to even in this sitting, and a better connection to the public. I've used the phrase every nationally significant wind turbine renewable energy development application, so it is clear what we're talking about, and it is a phrase referred to in UK planning in their act, and I suggest it along those lines because at some point a definition would need to be thought about only in law if it comes

0: originating decisions. There was legislation passed after an agreement release. We know we can't talk about things in this court. People want people to take a view and respond. And as it stands now, there's no say in a potentially very difficult situation for accounts of ministers. And the reason why it's difficult is because if you've got to bring something to Tynwald, you have to think about the anticipatory effect. It changes the game massively, right? So it's the difference between something just getting decided over here and actually somebody having to stand up and say, hey, here's, you know, and actually having to justify it. So that, I've spoken on it before many years ago, that anticipatory effect of Parliament has soft influence in decision making. The cautionary note is that there is a drive for things in the UK. I don't think that anybody wants the land or the sea exploited. I think that there are many things that people would wish to understand. There's probably many members of the public out there who would say, you know what, maybe yes, if we can understand the parameters, the benefit, but there's very little way to get these things drawn out. And I sense the public frustration in the fact that this administration, this Tynwald, is literally caught between a decision that they will have no influence on at all, and a decision made 10 years ago, and are looking to us for answers. But Tynwald is the highest court in the land for us, and so Tynwald should consider and have the final say, you know, and that's if consent carries through the process. But it's about principle for me today, Mr. President, not about detail, and the principle is felt strongly by the public, who want and expect there to be some public sense check on significant projects. The choice is this: we either have a planning committee, an inspector and a minister in the case of land-based applications making a decision, or we have an examining board of off-island planning inspectors followed by a small group of politicians in the form of the Council of Ministers acting as a planning authority. So that is it. What I'm proposing is that Tynwald, a broader group and more generally accountable and responsible, you know, ought to be making that decision. It's up to you, honourable members. Probably quite surprising that I've decided to take this on, but which embodies representative democracy? Which is closer to the public? I've made the point that it should be about things being beyond doubt, beyond any variance, and that it probably could give some public comfort to know where things may ultimately be decided. I put it to honourable members that it's the least that we can do, as we're stuck between decisions made over 10 years ago and things we do not understand and we've not been part of and are powerless ourselves right now and before we're no longer members of the House of Keys. So the least we can do is to set the path for the next Tynwald to decide. Thank you, Mr. President. I beg to
1: move. Only honourable member, Miss Edge.
2: Thank you, Mr. President. I stand to fully support this amendment and thank the honourable member for that excellent speech and contribution there, that everybody hopefully has taken on board the significance of our democracy. But that principle that Tynwald should have the final say on nationally significant decisions is one I believe in completely, and I hope everybody that's democratically elected do for the people of the island. Any future approval mechanism for nationally significant infrastructure...
1: Did you say you wished to second?
2: Second, yes. Yeah,
1: thank you.
2: I did.
1: Thank you.
2: So maybe I said that I support. Sorry. I'm standing to second and I will speak.
1: Thank you.
2: We need to know what our natural resources are worth, how leases, licences and revenues should be structured and how our environment should be protected for our future generations, and that's strategic planning. I feel there is a gap, Mr. President, and I did discuss this with the mover of the amendment yesterday, because we don't seem to have a framework in place that's publicly transparent, and therefore I'm intending to move a motion in this court next month calling for a comprehensive framework but specifically for our territorial waters that will cover leases, rentals, revenue, environmental protection and long-term management, and to have a specific development fund. I believe that strategy is the essential foundation for our democracy, and democratic oversight this amendment brings

0: and rightly calls for the people of the Isle of Man and for us to have our say in this honourable court, Mr President. The democracy we cannot lose, and I hope that every member in here will support that the amendment from our honourable colleague from Peel
1: and Glenpaper.
0: Thank you, Mr President. I fully support that amendment.
2: And the honourable member, Mr Ashford.
3: Thank you, Mr President. I'm drawn to my feet regarding this amendment, as it's important to place some points of procedure on the record in this honourable court today. My contribution is intended to be purely on process, very mindful, Mr President, of standing orders that we should not be drawn into discussing the merits or demerits of any particular application. Dealing with matters offshore, which are very much live at the moment, as I said, Mr President, we're very conscious of that. The Marine Infrastructure Management Act 2016, or MIMA for short, provides that in certain circumstances, Tynwald approval is required for an order in relation to applications for marine infrastructure consent. So what are these circumstances, Mr President? An order must be made where the proposed marine infrastructure consent includes provision of the type identified in section 39(2) of MIMA, namely provision made by virtue of section 37(5A) or B, or paragraphs 10 or 11 of Schedule 1. Section 60(3) of MIMA provides that such an order may not come into operation unless it is approved by Tynwald. In practical terms, the if is triggered where the consent goes beyond a straightforward grant of permission and includes powers such as modifying statutory regimes or rights, making and enforcing bylaws or creating offences. Applications for a marine infrastructure consent which meet the criteria of section 39(2), and just to be clear, certain matters under consideration which we will not name here do, will require the making of an order and ultimately require Tynwald approval. This isn't a secret, Mr President. For anyone interested, there is already such a draft order in the public domain and has actually been under public examination and comment. So what does this mean, this procedure mean in practice, Mr President? Let me try and explain simply. In a circumstances, if Council and Ministers were to approve the granting of a marine infrastructure consent for applications meeting that criteria, there will be an order that will come before the Honourable Court for consideration, which would require approval for the consent to be granted. In a scenario where Council and Ministers refuses to grant marine infrastructure consent for such an application, it could be subject to challenge through a petition of doliance. If following a successful petition of doliance, the courts were to overturn Council's decision to refuse and the application would be ultimately approved by Council following that legal challenge, there would still be a requirement for the order to be brought before this Honourable Court for approval, and it would still require this Honourable Court's approval. That's as things stand. So put simply, Mr President, the marine infrastructure consent cannot come into operation under any circumstances unless it is approved by Tynwald. There is, of course, as already been mentioned in debate, a different established statutory consenting regime under the Town and Country Planning Act 1999 that I hope Honourable Members are familiar with, which would deal with any permissions for matters required on land. But in terms of offshore, it is absolutely clear in legislation that Tynwald would ultimately need to support any order for a relevant application under Section 39(2) to progress. If Tynwald does not, it can't proceed further. So Tynwald already has that decision-making authority in those circumstances. Thank you, Mr President.
2: Calling the Honourable Member, Mrs Barber.
4: Thank you, Mr President. The policy of this government is not that renewables are pursued at any costs. Quite the contrary, and actions, I believe, over the course of this Parliament clearly demonstrate otherwise. As an example, we have been collectively working to put in place a robust and objective framework to handle an application for consent under the Marine Infrastructure Management Act. The result of this is that the current proposed application for an offshore wind farm is quite rightly being subject to detailed scrutiny, with an opportunity for a wide range of stakeholders to engage. Through DEFA, for example, the government has applied considerable technical expertise to the range of possible environmental impacts from this proposed development and are ensuring that matters that are important to our island, such as matters relating to the broad subject of biodiversity, are being properly assessed and would be subject to suitable mitigation if the project proceeds. Honourable Members, the original motion is of course reasonable in seeking to encourage the sustainable development of energy infrastructure. I don't think any of us would dispute that. However, it is incomplete because it does not reflect that we have in place established and effective processes that encourage precisely what the Honourable Member wishes to see. My amended motion reflects this. I also wish to reflect on another broader point. It's very important to stress that the issues raised by the motion, the need to seek cost-effective solutions, the importance of environmental protection, and the views of local communities already apply to all forms of energy infrastructure development. Moreover, these issues will apply in various ways that will be unique to any project that comes forward and can be tested appropriately through existing statutory processes. These issues are absolutely not restricted to renewable energy, and we have to have and if we are to have a sustainable energy policy, we need to be consistent and balanced in our approach across all possible technologies, as is the case with existing processes. Mr. President, Tynwald has approved on numerous occasions a policy that we will deliver onshore wind and solar. I see no reason to revisit that decision, particularly when we have established processes that will ensure the robust scrutiny is applied to projects when they come forward. In terms of the other energy sources that the Honourable Member mentioned when moving his debate, policy is not settled on this. That is why my department continues to review our wider mix of technologies to the benefit of the island. Indeed, we are focusing on the cost of the net zero power transition with a project currently underway on this topic. We are certainly interested in technologies such as bioenergy and the role that they might play in the island in future. And we very much welcome continued engagement on the subject. And I do reflect perhaps whether the Honourable Member should have taken me up on my offer to join me as a DEFA member, where he could have helped with the research and development of the energy policy. Mr. President, it's important to acknowledge that energy policy contains inherent trade-offs. All of the possible routes forward for energy generation contain benefits, but they also come with risks and potential consequences. This would be the case if we chose to maintain the status quo with our existing energy system, just as much as if we pursued a more radically different future. I'd like to thank Mrs. Lord Brennan for bringing her amendment to the floor. I would note Tynwald has had extensive opportunity to engage with and shape the preparation of MEMA and its subsequent supportive legislation over many years, and only last year we had a Town and Country Planning Amendment Act that was also given thorough consideration. Setting aside an obvious question as to why this would only apply to wind turbine renewable energy, I'm unclear how it could be argued that any changes should be retrospectively applied to extant applications. The Town and Country Planning Act, which sits within the responsibility of DEFA, provides for decisions on individual applications to sit within the executive, whether that's the department, the planning committee, or where appropriate, the council of ministers. Tynwald's role is to set the framework and provide the policy basis, rather than determine applications itself. But there is a right and proper calling in process that exists that moves that decision making away from the planning officers or planning committee, with the minister making the final determination of any appeal, to the Council of Ministers, with the final decision coming to Tynwald. At present, the role of Tynwald is a legitimate element of both TCPA and MEMA decision-making processes. I am concerned that this proposal is for a final decision, ultimate approval, to be taken by Tynwald, without reference to fact or fairness, without a requirement to consider material considerations. Honourable Members, I ask you, in a world where we are moving towards renewable energy for our energy security, whether this would make us a place to do business, or whether in fact we could be left standing on the sidelines seeing turbines placed in neighbouring waters that we have no say on at all and get no benefit from over their lifespan, still reliant on a power system that uses diesel and gas and exposed to increasing volatility in energy prices. Mr. President, I would urge Honourable Members to vote against the amendment today, despite noting it having been moved in good faith, and protect the integrity of our established processes. Decisions of this scale should not be considered for retrospective applications, so I would assume this is for future applications, and I would suggest that should this be the case, this would be more appropriately brought as a substantive debate to allow this to be considered in a fuller manner. Honourable Members, it is our role to seek, as best as possible, to weigh up the strengths and weaknesses of investment in our energy system and find solutions which best balance cost, impact on the environment, and the right outcome for our communities. I welcome continued debate in this House, which encourages the development of sustainable energy policy, and I beg to move the amendment in my name.
2: On the Honourable Member, Mr. Thomas.
5: Thank you very much, Mr. President, and I'm pleased to second the government amendment. An omission, it was actually me who seconded at second reading the MEMA Act back in 2015. And I had a huge speech that I'd prepared for a long time and thought about, and I reserved my remarks to make it. But as there was no debate whatsoever, I wasn't able to say anything in response to the debate and move with my reserve marks. I didn't second subsequently, as the Speaker mentioned, as Mr. Lord Brennan mentioned, that was taken on by Mr. Harmer and Mr. Horton, but I did second the second reading. So I've always had an interest in the territorial seas, got to understand how the Territorial Seas Committee works, was over the years disappointed that we didn't have a marine spatial plan earlier, that the MEMA hasn't been brought into force completely as yet, and that's clear from the questions that I've asked over the years that have also been referenced in this debate around energy strategy, around the agreement for lease and Kroger. So very pleased to second this government amendment, but bringing to this court's attention and the wider public attention my interest in and pursuit of information for better democracy over the years around co-location in our seas, around marine planning, around termination of leases, around publication of leases, around the conditions that need to be fulfilled under these sorts of agreements. And finally, in closing, I just want to compliment all those involved in the various processes, because I know the standing orders cover motions, not speeches, because we do have a great amount of information coming out, particularly in respect to the examination process around the Morvanin application, and that's a huge resource that has helped our democracy move forward to a better use of our territorial seas and a better energy policy, and I commend all the people involved in providing that huge resource for us to take into account.
2: Oh, and the Honourable Member, Mr. Mercer.
6: Gurumayu Ekteren. I do thank the Honourable Member for Arbury, Castletown and Maloo, Mr. Morehouse, for bringing this motion for debate. And I want to begin by saying that the principles expressed in this motion are ones I share. Environmental protection matters. Community respect matters. Value for money matters. And a well-managed transition to renewable energy matters enormously for this island's future. And I don't think that members of this court, but many members of this court, would seriously disagree with any of that. Unfortunately, I have to say that this motion, however well-intentioned, fails, and in one critical respect. It fails in a way that should concern every one of us, regardless of their view on a specific project. And before I turn to that, though, let me take the three principles expressed in this motion in turn. The motion calls for environmental protection, and rightly so. Full environmental impact assessments and mitigations are already required as part of our planning law and our consenting processes, both on land and offshore. If someone believes the government has failed its duty in relation to a specific project, then that is a serious and a legitimate argument. But it requires evidence, and it belongs in the planning and consenting process, not in a general motion that adds nothing to the legal frameworks already in place. These protections are not policy aspirations, they're already present in our statute. The motion calls for community respect, and again, this court has already provided for it. The consenting framework exists in our planning laws and procedures precisely to give communities a formal, legally weighted voice. If that framework is failing, if communities genuinely feel unheard, then the right response is to reform the consenting process, to strengthen community benefit requirements, to demand better engagement standards. They are all arguments I could support. But this motion does not make that argument. It states the principle and stops there, leaving communities with no new rights and no new remedies. The final principle is value for money. Now, the energy strategy approved by this court already commits explicitly to minimising consumer costs, and incidentally, So does the Electricity Act from 30 years ago. But we need to consider what value for money really means in this context. Around 84% of our electricity comes from imported fossil fuels, gas and diesel, priced on global markets we cannot influence, delivered through infrastructure that we do not fully control. That dependence has a cost. That vulnerability has a cost. The bills now landing on residents' doormats and the prices at the pumps are a clear reflection of that vulnerability. So comparing the price of renewable development against the price of doing nothing is not a straightforward calculation. And this motion does not attempt it. But Ekteren, there is a deeper problem with this motion. So let me talk about the critical aspect which unfortunately undermines the whole thing. The motion calls for the energy transition to be achieved, and I quote, without a negative environmental impact. Dr. Ann, we should carefully consider those words for a moment. No energy infrastructure of any kind has ever met that standard, or ever could. Not wind, not solar, not battery storage, not grid reinforcement, not hydro, or even biogas. But neither, Ekteren, could the infrastructure we already depend on. Not the interconnector cable on our seabed, not Paul Rose Power Station, not the diesel backup generators, not the energy from waste plant, and not the transmission lines crossing the island today. We built every one of those assets because we judged the benefits to outweigh the impacts. That judgment, weighing benefit against impact, mitigating where possible, balancing competing duties, is precisely what our planning law, our environmental law, and our statutory frameworks already require. Had the standard of no negative environmental impact been applied consistently throughout our history, we would have no energy infrastructure at all. And members will also recognise that if applied selectively, as this motion does, to renewable energy projects, but not to the maintenance or replacement of the fossil fuel infrastructure we already operate, it is not a principle, it is a veto. The wonderful options that Mr. Morehouse referred to in his introductory remarks would not be possible under this motion. Ekteren, this island cannot afford to treat the energy transition as optional. We are overwhelmingly dependent on imported fossil fuels. The risks and increased costs to our population and our businesses are already recognised by this court. The question before us is not whether to act. Our own Climate Change Act has already answered that. But whether to act well. That means proper process, genuine community engagement, honest cost assessment, and robust environmental scrutiny, all of which our existing frameworks already demand. This motion adds nothing to those frameworks. The motion sets an impossible standard, and it risks becoming a tool for obstruction and delay rather than providing an improved guarantee of good governance. For those reasons, Ekteren, I cannot support the motion as drafted. I will support the amendment from the Minister for the Department of Food and Agriculture, Mrs. Barber, because it corrects the critical problem in the original motion. Urumayu Ekteren.
2: Calling the Honourable Member, Mr. Wanamu.
7: Thank you, Mr. President. I welcome the debate today and I understand the intention behind the motion. But however well intentioned the motion may be, and I hope that it is worth resetting the context slightly and setting this motion in its wider context. I hope that this is not a derisory attempt to use process to inhibit progress. Manx Utilities is not a separate body off doing its own thing. It is part of government. It exists to deliver essential infrastructure on behalf of the people of the Isle of Man, and under the Electricity Act, it is required to do so safely, reliably, and to the best overall cost to its consumers. That is not a choice. That is not an option. it is a statutory duty. In other words, this is literally the job, not a hobby, not something that we have decided to have a go at this week or maybe next week. And that duty applies whether we are maintaining what we are, what we have, or what we are planning, what comes next. Because future options are not some abstract exercise. They are about whether this island actually works in 10, 20, or 30 years' time. Whether our economy can grow, whether our people and businesses are better protected from shocks we do not know, and whether we leave the next generation a stronger infrastructure rather than with greater vulnerability. So this is not just about what we build next. It is about what kind of island we actually want it to be. Now in 2021, this court passed the Climate Change Act, committing the island to, in law to net zero by 2050, with interim targets on the way. That was a decision by this court. It reflected manifesto commitments, it reflected public expectation, and a simple truth, and that doing nothing costs much more. And it is important to be clear about one further point. The legal commitment to net zero by 2050 was not created by this administration. This administration did not create that obligation. It is a working framework already approved by Tim Wald. So nobody here is inventing a new direction. Manx Utilities is implementing a legal and democratic mandate set by this court. Now turning to impacts. Every single piece of national infrastructure has an impact. And I acknowledge the comments by Mr. Mercer and totally agree with them. The island has been here before. Projects such as the Selby Reservoir and more recently the Peel Wastewater Treatment Works have impacts, but the wider public benefit is still clear. If we build a new secondary school down in the south, there are impacts on land use, on traffic, on local communities. If we build a bypass in the south, there are impacts on landscape, biodiversity, and those living nearby. We do not usually discover some impact and then conclude with a sigh of relief that perhaps we should not bother at all. It's too difficult. We assess, we consult, and we make decisions in the best interests of the island as a whole, for the many and not for the few. Energy infrastructure is no different. Renewables are not impact-free, but neither is anything else we build as a nation. Nothing. So the real question is not whether there is an impact at all, because of course there is. The real question is whether that impact is proportionate, justified, and necessary for the long-term benefit of the island. And that is exactly what our planning and approval processes are designed to test. Those processes should give us the discipline to ask hard questions and the latitude to proceed once those questions have been properly answered. Yes, infrastructure can have a short-term impact. The question is whether it delivers a greater environmental impact over time, cleaner water, lower emissions, and a greater resilience. Because there is another side of this equation. We remain reliant on imported fuels, exposing the island to external price shocks and risks way beyond our control. That has a direct and ongoing impact on every household, on every business. So this is not simply a choice between impact and no impact. There is no magical no impact option waiting on the shelf. It is a choice between different impacts and different risks. And that is precisely why this court set the direction it did. And that is why it matters that we retain confidence in the island's own institutions to weigh these issues properly and act in the public interest. That is the responsible thing to do. It's not always the easy thing to do, but it's the responsible thing to do. At times, the tenor of this discussion can make it sound as though our own statutory bodies are not capable of acting in the public interest. I do not think that is a fair conclusion. Manx Utilities is a locally accountable, publicly owned statutory body operating under clear legal duties set out by this court. It exists to serve the people of this island, not shareholders, not external interests, but the Manx public, who we all represent. There is no fifth column at play here. We are talking about decent local people, qualified professional individuals of a Manx organisation trying to do a difficult job in good faith. Furthermore, its work is not carried out in isolation. It is subject to scrutiny, planning approval, and ultimately the oversight of Timhild itself. So when we talk about resetting the balance, it is worth asking, where is the trust in the institutions this court has established? Because if we have no confidence in our own statutory boards, then we are questioning more than one project. We are questioning the system itself. So yes, this must be done properly. Yes, communities must be heard. Yes, value for money must be demonstrated. But those are not new tests being introduced by this motion. They are already embedded in law, in policy, and the duties placed on and accepted by Manx Utilities. So my view is simple. This court set the direction, the law established the framework, and our duty now is to allow the framework to work in the best interests of this island and all of its people. We were all elected to act in the island's best interests, not merely to take the easiest course, but to support what is right in the long term. Because doing nothing is not neutral. It simply sends the bill to a later date, usually with interest. Let's allow the established processes to run. Let's assess each proposal on its merits. And once those tests have been met, let's be prepared to move forward in the interests of our island. Because Manx Utilities is doing exactly what it is supposed to do. It's delivering essential infrastructure to the people of this island safely, reliably, and at best overall cost. It's not because it has taken a passing interest in the subject, but because the law requires it. Finally, I would like to address some of the comments made by Mr. Morehouse. He mentioned biogas. Biogas cannot support large-scale generation, although it may play a small part. There is a contingency sum of money within the £40 million. £40 million is what we know now. We don't know if it's four or five turbines. We don't know what kind of turbines. Costs on surveys have been done over 21 key impact areas and have driven those costs to date. That is entirely appropriate with the infrastructure such as the wind farm. You mentioned all eggs in one basket. We already have a diverse mix of energy. It has to work together to provide the level of security we enjoy today. So every time we flush our toilet, we charge our phone, we watch our TV, switch our lights on, we can thank Manx Utilities. And that was all done, all set up by this court. Thank you, Mr. President.
2: Yeah. Call on the Honourable Member, Mr. Smith.
8: Thank you, Mr. President. I am pleased to support the amendment by the Honourable Member for Glenfavor and Peel. I welcome the clarity brought by Honourable Member for Douglas North, Mr. Ashford, but if this amendment reinforces and strengthens existing legislation, then I am happy to support, to ensure both current and future significant island infrastructure projects undergo the appropriate democratic scrutiny and give Timhild the rightful and proper ultimate decision. Thank you.
2: Calling the Honourable Member, Mr. Crean.
9: I would like to thank the member for Arbury Castletown and Maloo for bringing this motion this morning. Of course, we must act to value and to protect both our local environment and our local communities. Indeed, our planning systems are designed to do just that. And of course, we must seek value for money. We need to think global and act local. But in our political commitment to acting local, we mustn't forget to think global. Global thinking tells us that the biggest negative environmental impacts will come from doing nothing. Human activity is causing not only a climate crisis, but a nature crisis too. I'll spare you the detail this morning, but we know that the planet is well into the sixth extinction. Current species die-off rates are up to 10,000 times faster than the natural background rate. It is thought that up to 2 million species of animal and plants are at risk. Global wildlife numbers, that is the actual number of wild animals on this planet, have decreased by 73% since 1950. Just take a few seconds to absorb that. The key causes of this biodiversity loss are human: habitat destruction, climate change, overexploitation, pollution, invasive species, etc. The ecology of the Earth, our life support machine, is in crisis. We have a lot more to do than simply to protect or conserve our environment as it is. And we need to act with some haste. The latest research on climate tipping points and the growing risk of a shutdown of the growth stream is a reminder that climate change is happening faster than scientists expected and could bring severe consequences for the British Isles. Renewable energy, including solar and biogas as well as wind, has a major part to play. I can assure the Honourable Mover that solar and both biofuels and biogas are not forgotten energy options and are under active considerations along with energy storage options. Costs are always part of discussions. I also have no doubt that other clean energy technologies will develop in the future and may become part of our local picture. Will there be some negative environmental impacts of the transition to sustainable renewable energy? Yes, inevitably. But we need to ensure through proper processes that the positive impacts of that transition are greater than any negatives. Will there be financial costs in the transition to sustainable renewable energy? Yes, inevitably. But the move to renewables will provide cheaper, cleaner, and more stable energy in the years ahead. I will support the amendment by the Honourable Member for Douglas East, Mrs. Barber. Gura mai oath to Ren.
2: Call on the Honourable Member, Ms. Laura Brennan, to speak to Amendment Mrs. Barber.
10: Thank you, Mr. President. Just before I do, the Honourable Chair for the MUA seemed to indicate that somehow somebody in here has sort of spoken against the MUA or their staff, and I hope he accepts that that hasn't happened. I don't think that anybody has criticised the MUA today, so I hate for anybody to
11: think
10: that. I can see he's nodding. Appreciate that the honourable move of the amendment, is obviously speaking up for the existing processes, and I get that. I would actually take issue though with her point where she's saying that my contribution has somehow been without fact or fairness. I suggest she probably may wish to withdraw that remark, but she may
4: would
10: not wish to.
4: Would
2: the member give way?
4: Sorry, I wasn't suggesting that the Honourable Member's comments were made without fact or fairness. I said that in theory, a Timward decision could be made without full consideration, and therefore there could be a question over fact or fairness of a decision in the future, was how I phrased it.
2: Back to you, Ms. LeBrant.
10: Yeah, thank you for the clarification. I do think that that Timward needs greater authority. Nobody has sought to challenge or clarify the simple statement that I've made, which is that simple consent under MEMA does not require Timward approval. And I want to get to the point about we do need policy from DEFA on this. In fact, there's very specific expected policy that was missing, right? That actually, ideally, Council of Ministers or Timward or even an examining body should be able to take account of, because the amendment talks about established processes, and part of the established process under MEMA is that MEMA has a section in it talking about marine infrastructure planning and a marine policy statement, and that doesn't actually exist. Now in DEFA's own energy, let me just bring it up right now. In DEFA's own energy strategy 2023, that also refers to the need for a marine planning statement and a marine spatial strategy, which actually could end up being a lot more vital than we think, because clearly it's saying rightly that you need to have policy before process. That hasn't happened. Clearly it was a wish and intention. It hasn't happened. I actually queried this with the DOI on Monday, and an officer who's been involved a long time said, the thing is, MEMA doesn't actually require those things to come forward, and I get that, but we're in a situation where people desperately wish to stand by existing policy and process, and in many ways that is valid, and it does the things that Mr. Mercer's talked about and Mr. Wanberg's talked about, but we are also dealing with gaps. So I just wish to make that point. I don't want this island to be a place where things get out of control. And I can't think of the more parliamentary phrases, but also I don't want it to be a place where people take the mickey, right? That's just not what we need. The move of the amendment talked about retrospective. You know, is it a problem to do what I'm suggesting because it's somehow a retrospective move? Well, I guess in response to that, I'd say if people are already arguing, which they are, that don't worry, there's already Timbald involved in the process, and there should be no argument then. Just accept the amendment, right? Because Timbald either is or they're not. But getting back to my original point in my speech, where I made the point about sequence, we're dealing here with a situation where law was made after an agreement for lease is signed, and there is a political vacuum where we can't really intervene or act. And that's fine, because process is there for a reason, but there always comes a point for, mostly comes a point for political decision. So how is it fair that you can have law made that seems to require policy that hasn't happened after an agreement for lease has been signed that had no real awareness or sort of, you know, I don't think people could foresee what was happening at the time in the House of Keys when it was passed. And then we're told, well, we can't do all of these things, and don't worry, it's going to be fine. But also, we can't just make a small adjustment to make it beyond doubt that actually something could come to Timbald in a much more affirmative way. So I don't really accept the arguments that are running that are basically Timbald, keep out of it, right? Forget your wider judgment and forget those things, that keep out of it. It's not stacking up to me. So I just wanted to make those points about, combat the point about retrospective. Well, we're clearly already on the back foot here, everybody. And actually the policy gaps that, right, you know, they are referred to in DEFA's Energy Strategy 2023. We don't have those. Okay, so at some point, how is anybody supposed to use those for a frame of reference? In fact, in NEMA, they are referenced as a frame of reference for the Council of Ministers to have consideration to. So, you know, I'm doing this because I think this is the right thing, but also because I think that Timbald, MHKs, Timbald members, the Council of Ministers, and the public are in a really tricky situation. This isn't really about whether you agree with renewable energy or not. It's not about the climate change discussions that we've had time and time again. It's about making sure that there is agency for the expression of concerns that are absolutely relevant, and not just handing land and sea over at great cost, we don't know, when we're not sure that that is the right thing, and we haven't got the full information, but ultimately, honourable members, at somebody else's say-so. That's what it's about. I won't be supporting the amendment. I don't think anybody should, right, because it's just a move it and go away. People should absolutely support my amendment, and I think that Mr. Morehouse has been given a bit of a hard time actually in terms of what he's proposing, because he's just saying, look, we need to have some balance in all of this. He's saying there is an economic factor. That's it. That's true. Thank you, Mr. President.
2: Call on the Honourable Member, Dr. Hayward.
11: Thank you, Mr. President. Mr. President, I understand the intention behind the original motion. It seeks to ensure that our transition to renewable energy is responsible, affordable, and respectful of our environment and communities. And those are principles I think we all support. But we must also recognise that the island already has an agreed direction of travel. Our energy strategy sets out a clear framework for transitioning our power system, balancing energy security, affordability, decarbonisation, or making the greater use of our own renewable resources. And against that backdrop, as drafted, the motion I think is just logically flawed. It suggests we can move towards renewable energy without negative environmental impact. And the reality is that no form of development, renewable or otherwise, is entirely without any impact. Every wind turbine, every solar installation, every piece of infrastructure has a footprint on the landscapes, on biodiversity, on communities, and on land use. Some of those impacts are visual, but some are hidden. the emissions from Powell Rose Power Station or from the energy from waste plant that have health effects on our population and the animal life in the area can't be seen, but they are impacts, and they're measurable impacts nonetheless. They are costs to our community. Some impacts are very, very visual and interrupt a view of the landscape that we've established. So the question is really not whether there is going to be an impact, it's whether the benefits justify the development, and whether those impacts can be reduced, managed, and mitigated to an acceptable level to balance out against the benefits from any development. And that's precisely the balance that our current planning frameworks, whether on land or at sea, and our energy strategy are already seeking to achieve. So by setting an absolute standard of no negative environmental impact, the motion risks creating a test that no project could ever meet, and risks undermining the very strategy that Tynwald has endorsed. If we agree to this today, we won't develop any energy infrastructure ever again. That's surely not a sensible proposition. Mr. President, decarbonisation is not optional. If left unaddressed, climate change presents a systemic and growing threat, not just to our environment, but to our economy and to our way of life. So we wouldn't be choosing between impact and no impact. We'd be choosing between different types of impact over different timescales. The long-term harm of failing to decarbonise will outweigh the more localised, manageable impacts of well-designed renewable projects. Of course, we should ensure value for money, but we've already heard from the chair of the MUA that's baked into how they approach their projects. Of course, we should respect communities and protect our environment, and that's baked into the systems that we have in place. But we need to be clear-eyed about this. If we set unattainable conditions, we risk preventing delivery of the very transition that our agreed energy strategy has already committed to us. So we need to pursue renewables. We need to do it responsibly, not on the basis that they will have no impact. They're clearly going to have an impact. But on the basis that the strategy we've already agreed provides a framework to deliver practical, balanced, and necessary transition for the island. I have some significant concerns about the proposed amendment for the member from Glenfavor and Peel, both in principle and in practice. First of all, I think it lacks some clarity. It introduces a concept of nationally significant renewable developments, but doesn't really define it. Without a clear statutory definition, I think that creates some uncertainty, some inconsistency possibly in decision making, and likely challenge. Secondly, the amendment singles out wind energy but says nothing about other forms of renewable infrastructure such as solar, storage, interconnectors, or emerging technologies. If the issue is one of national significance, then surely that should apply consistently across the whole of our energy system, not just selectively to one technology. Thirdly, it risks undermining the planning framework. We have a system designed to assess those applications properly through planning processes, expert input, environmental assessments conducted by experts within very specific fields, and then ministerial, council and minister's oversight where appropriate. This amendment is inserting an extra political stage at the end of that process.
12: Hear, hear.
11: We already have applications in place, and it would be manifestly unfair to start amending processes while things are already in train. I think if the Honourable Member was concerned about the processes established back in 2016 and then in the intervening years, perhaps the law should have changed then.
12: I wasn't here.
11: That matters.
2: Honourable Members, Dr. Hayward has the floor. Please respect your colleagues. Back to you, Dr. Hayward.
11: Thank you, Mr. President. That matters. This amendment risks creating a material new risk for developers, whether they are private companies or whether they are the state-owned MUA. Even after meeting all the evidential and regulatory requirements, a project could still be refused on a vote on this floor. That's not a technical assessment, it's not evidence-led decision-making, and there's no guarantee that all members participating in that final decision will have actually engaged fully with all the detailed planning evidence. In fact, I think we've heard today that members don't think they have access to the reams of evidence that are in existence for current proposals. The consequence is predictable. It will become impossible to invest in the Isle of Man at all. It will be impossible for government to invest in our infrastructure, and it would be impossible for anyone else to invest as well. And at precisely the time we're seeking to deliver the transition set out in our energy strategy, we would be introducing uncertainty, delay and political risk into every major project. The motion is conceptually unclear, uneven in scope and practically damaging to delivery. For those reasons, I cannot support it. I think Mrs. Barber's amendment is entirely sensible. It recognises that we already have robust systems which have taken months and in some cases years to develop and to refine. The public can and does have considerable input and influence to those processes, and that is absolutely the system that we should continue to be supporting. Thank you.
2: Call on the mover to reply. Oh, beg your pardon. One moment. Call on Mr. Glover.
12: Yeah, I wasn't expecting you to move so quickly. Good reminder, Actor N. I'm not going to enter into, as some members seem to have here, a debate about renewable energy. We've had that. This, just going to just try and bring this back together. I support and have seconded my colleague's motion here, and I also back the amendment in addition that flushes it out even more from the Honourable Member for Peel and Glenfavor. And really, all of that's trying to do is re-engage with the public through Tynwald, having the final say at the end of an exhaustive process. Tynwald is the highest court in the land. It's about Tynwald being able to exercise its powers and decisions at the end of the day, and I don't see any issue with that for any member in here. It's about re-engaging with the public, who feel at the moment pretty disengaged on some of the major projects that we've been talking about. And I heard one mention of proper community engagement. That should be very much a guiding principle in all of these things, but go and run that idea past the people at Erie, Stain and Skerd. They will not give you a very good review on that. So it's about basically representative democracy, and that's people that are put in here. And there was reference from the member for Peel and Glenfavor about referendum. And well, there is a referendum of sorts coming up in September for members to get their heads round as well.
2: On the mover to reply.
13: Thank you, Mr. President, and thank you for everyone who's contributed in small, big, positive and frustrating ways, whatever it may be. It was all appreciated. I think in the first instance, I would just like to reflect for a moment on the wording in the original motion, that Tynwald is of the opinion that changing the energy balance towards renewable resources can be achieved, but should be done without a negative environmental impact, and should embrace affordable and appropriate mechanisms. While renewable energy has a role in the island's future, it should not be pursued at any cost and should instead be delivered in a way that protects our environment, respects local communities, and represents genuine value for money. Two elements of the wording have come in for a particularly strong battering this morning. The first one is without a negative environmental impact. I do worry that we can at times become too pedantic, too focused on the smallest things and lose the general importance of something. In terms of the wording, it was chosen to actually bring focus onto the environmental impact of the proposals we have in front of us, but also the options that lay ahead of us. So I think that is important. And it got you thinking, perhaps too much on the words rather than the wider concept and the wider thoughts. And the other one is the actual cost. And that is something that I feel is still a question, still something that must be considered. Whatever we're looking at here, or in departments, or in committees, or anywhere else, cost has a consideration. And I do worry that with this example, the costs have been paused, and when we get to the final big number, it may not be what many of us are expecting. In terms of the contributions, there were some wonderful words, some great thoughts. Thank you, Mr. Glover, for ensuring we had the debate. Thank you, Mrs. Lord Brennan, for actually looking at this motion, actually thinking of the wider impact of such schemes on not just the people in here, but the wider community. And they need to actually really consider where we are. I'd like to thank you, Minister Barber, for contributing, and also her words in terms of the amendment. It's really quite interesting that one of the most recent Freedom of Information requests that was answered by the MUA does focus on similar things and does highlight the reason for the delay in the planning application. Some of these things have not been completed and still need to be sorted out. Perhaps over TT, some will be able to reflect on that and look at that. It's really interesting stuff. Thank you for Mr. Mercer, who really did highlight the things that matter. The energy balance, it matters. The move towards renewable resources matters. Renewable energy has a role in the island's future that matters. Protects our island, respects the local communities, that matters. This debate has been really important in allowing us to actually think again about where we are, but also think about going forward. A core purpose of this motion is to allow the voices and thoughts of the local communities to be heard. And I think many of us have heard about the existing planning applications, heard about what the thoughts are and similar things in recent days. And one of the most powerful things I've heard in the last 5 years is what happened in Sandton last Monday evening. And I'm not going to discuss it here, but it would be good for members just to go back and look at what was said and hear what was said, because those words were so powerful, so incredibly powerful. And I do hope that you get the chance to hear those words and see those individuals on the video that was made. In terms of the other contributions, Mr. Mercer did go on. He did highlight many important things about this area. Mr. Wannenberg, in terms of this motion, it's not being critical. It's actually a gift. It's actually allowing the MUA not to have just one core focus as a priority. As you said in your speech, it does go beyond this. There's a portfolio of projects that are in train. And I think it's really important that those other projects are given value, significance, and equal drive.
14: They are.
13: Perfect. In terms of the context, Mr. Wannenberg said it needs to be proportionate, justified, and necessary. And I think that is important in going forward, either with the schemes we've got on the table, but also the ones that are going to come in the future. Proportionate, justified, and necessary. I think those are three useful words to actually reflect on. In terms of Mr. Crane, I thank you for actually thinking about the wider considerations and the environment. And one of the most powerful things that I've seen

0: motion, and she identified value in the motion. I had concerns that she drilled down slightly too far. We didn't find oil, but I did worry that we were in danger of becoming too overly concerned with a specific wording rather than the concept that the motion was trying to get us to think about. I think I had said, and thank you, Mr. Glover, for your final contributions about the wider concepts and considerations. Thank you, Mr. President. I think it's been a good debate, it's been a positive debate, and it's allowed us all to think about what's actually happening currently, but what will also happen in the future. Thank you very much.
1: The honourable members come to vote on this item. Item 11 is laid out on the order paper, to which you have two amendments, one in the name of Mrs. Barber and one in the name of Mr. Lord Brennan. I will put first the amendment in the name of Mrs. Barber. All those in favour, please say aye.
2: Aye.
1: Those against, please say no.
2: No.
1: Division called.
3: Mr. President, the key is 16, 4, 8 against.
1: Legislative Council, 6, 4, none against. I now put Ms. Lord Brennan's amendment. All those in favour, please say aye.
2: Aye.
1: Those against, please say no.
2: No.
1: Division called.

0: still fit in.
1: Act to end the keys, 11 for, 13 against.
2: Legislative Council, none for, six against, therefore amendment falls. I now put to you the motion as amended. All those in favour, please say aye.
3: Aye.
2: Those against, please say no.
4: No.
5: Right.
2: Division called.

0: Mr. President, 17 for, 7 against in the keys.
1: Legislative Council, 6 for, none against. Therefore, motion as amended does carry. So we now move on to item 12, which has not completed 4 weeks of the register of business. Is the court content this be taken at the sitting?
2: Agreed.
1: Thank you. Call on the Minister to move. Minister of Health and Social Care.
3: Thank you, Mr. President, and thank you, honourable members, for agreeing to take this general debate today. Honourable members, I'm pleased to present the findings from the Nursing, Residential and Home Care Project report and to engage in this general debate to determine the next steps for this government as it feels appropriate to take forward. At the July 2023 sitting of Tynwald, this honourable court resolved to undertake a further review of the free personal care and mixed models that were identified by this court as the preferred options for future nursing, residential and home care costs. The scope and the complexity of the project has been challenging, and I'd like to thank officers who have worked diligently to conclude this work in order to present the findings before the end of this administration. This work has spanned 3 administrations. And I want to begin by recognising my predecessor, the Honourable Member for Ramsey, Mr. Hooper, and the Honourable Member for Ramsey, Dr. Allenson, whose leadership was instrumental in bringing forward the project. I would also like to thank Tynwald members who have engaged with this work and the 1,227 members of the public who shared their views in the What Will Care Cost You consultation. One of the highest response rates to a government consultation in recent years. Mr. President, how we pay for long-term care in later in life is one of the most consequential social and fiscal questions facing the island. The current system has 3 well-documented problems. First, it is financially unsustainable. Government spending on long-term care for older people is forecast to rise by almost

0: 50% by 2044, even if we do nothing. Second, it is unaffordable for many individuals. Self-funded care home fees can reach around £65,000 a year, and around one in two people aged 65 and over will incur care costs at some point. Third, it is inequitable. A cliff edge means some people on similar incomes receive full support and others none. And the system can make it financially easier to access state support in a care home rather than to remain at home, which is directly contrary to our home first model and our strategic direction to provide more care closer to home. This is not a new issue. The 2018 Council of Ministers report on the future funding of nursing and residential care identified it. The Sir Jonathan Michaels review in 2019 identified it, and successive administrations have wrestled with it. The time it's taking to find a sustainable solution reflects the scale and complexity of the challenge. The work the Department and Treasury have completed since July 2023 falls into three parts. First, we delivered what Tim Wald asked for, a detailed cost modelling of both preferred models, a public consultation, and illustrative funding analysis from Treasury. Second, we assessed how ready the island actually is to deliver a new model, including a gap analysis against Jersey and Scotland at the point they launched their schemes and the lessons that they learned. Third, because the forecast costs came in materially higher than earlier estimates, we explored how we could bring them down through cost levers within the models, system-wide enabling measures, alternative funding routes, and early illustrative work on two contingency concepts. The point of this wider context is straightforward. The headline numbers are not immovable. Care costs can be shaped by policies, policy choices, and those choices ultimately sit with this court. This additional work is the reason for the delay in returning to Tim Wald. Without it, the headline forecasts on their own would not have given members a fair basis on which to consider what to do next. Mr. President, let me give members and the public the headlines. Government currently spends around £7.4 million a year on long-term care for people aged 65 and over. Under current arrangements, the do-nothing baseline is forecast to rise around £11.7 million by 2034 and £18.5 million by 2044. Therefore, doing nothing is not a no-cost option. If we were to implement the mixed model based on the Jersey threshold and cap approach, the medium scenario forecast is around £42 million a year by 2034. And rising to around £66 million by 2044. Whereas if we were to implement the free personal care, similar to Scotland's NHS-style approach, the medium scenario forecast is around £65 million a year by 2034, rising to around £132 million by 2044. These are significantly higher numbers than earlier estimates. Mr. President, there are three principles reasons why this is the case. First, demography. There we go. Our 65 plus population is growing twice as fast as previously assumed, where the annualised growth rate has doubled. Second, island specific costs. Earlier modelling relied on UK benchmarks. The 2024 cost care exercise found that Manx Care delivers domiciliary care at roughly twice the UK model, the UK authority average, and care home costs around 18% above the UK average. This reflects our salary and benefit structure, our geography, and the small scale of our market. Third, also the unmet need. Both Jersey and Scotland saw demand for state-funded care roughly double when their new schemes opened, driven by people previously cared for informally by family who became eligible for support. Our modelling adds 1,500 additional users to reflect this risk. That is a conservative estimate against a current baseline of around 1,880 recorded users, although the precise number is not known. The What Will Care Cost You consultation gave us a clear mandate. 93% want reform. Only 5% want to keep the status quo. 83% want a cap on what individuals pay. Around 65% are willing to contribute more, but only if funding is ring-fenced and transparently managed. 64% oppose using a person's home value to pay for care. And 64% support a 10-year residency or contribution requirement before eligibility. On the choice between models, there was no clear majority. The clearest signal was that either was preferable to the current system. It would also be remiss of me not to highlight that the under 30s were unrepresented in the consultation. Any future engagement associated with this work will need to find ways to reach that group so that their views are properly considered. Mr. President, to be clear what each model option would mean, under the mixed model, those with assets below an agreed threshold would receive state-funded personal care from day one. Those above the threshold would pay for their own personal care up to an agreed cap, at which point the state would step in. Accommodation costs would remain means-tested. By 2044, this would shift the government's share of total care spend from around 12% today to around 21%. Under free personal care, everyone with an assessed personal care need would receive state-funded personal care, regardless of income or assets. Accommodation costs would still be means-tested. By 2044, this would shift the government's share from 12% today to around 42%. Both models would deliver the equity, asset protection, and home-first objectives, and also remove the perverse incentive, and while both rebalance who pays, they do not in themselves reduce the total bill. Mr. President, the central challenge is that a more equitable model, one that pays towards personal care for more people and allows them to protect more of their assets, costs government more. If we want that change, the public purse must carry more of the load. Treasury has produced illustrative figures showing what an income tax or national insurance route would mean per person. They range from several hundred pounds a year at lower incomes to several thousand at higher incomes. However, while around two-thirds of respondents to the department's 2024 What Will Care Cost You consultation stated they were willing to pay more for their preferred model, they are less willing to accept that being delivered through a general income tax or NI rise alone, if the additional contribution is not ring-fenced for care and transparently managed and reported on. That is why the department has explored further ways to consider how we address the issue beyond the headline figures, and this includes cost levers, asset threshold caps, phasing of eligibility, and price controls on the private care market can each materially reduce the headline cost. System-level enabling measures that reduce demand and cost under any model, including do nothing by investing in prevention, home care capacity, digital innovation, and carer support. However, I want to be clear that much of the projected return is cost avoidance rather than return of investment or cash out savings, and will take time to demonstrate change. Alternative funding routes beyond income tax and NI including a ring-fenced social insurance fund, a long-term care immigration surcharge, and a cross-government pooled budget, each offers a potential way to fund reform without relying on general income tax or NI rise alone, although we would need full Treasury actuarial analysis should this court decide this is worth exploring further. The report also offers two further concepts which again have been developed to support deliberations, albeit both would require robust Treasury analysis. The Do Nothing Plus is a targeted set of regulatory reforms designed to soften the current cliff edge for those most affected. It would help an estimated 500 or so people in the cohort, just above the current support thresholds, and can be delivered through a combination of regulatory change rather than primary legislation, and the development of a home care allowance. The constraint, which I'll be open about, is that the Social Security Division is committed to an existing transformation programme, the Transit Programme Moving Services Online, and would need a specific Treasury resourcing decision before any new allowance could be developed. Whether this could be developed in adult social care is an idea the Social Security team have suggested could be worth investigating. A Jersey-Australia-inspired hybrid represents a longer-term funding and governance concept. It draws on Jersey's ring-fenced fund and Australia's home care first design, with island-specific measures such as a 10-year accrual period before any state care under the new scheme is paid out. It is illustrative and would need further development and a full Treasury actuarial analysis before any commitment. Mr. President, even setting aside the associated costs, the implementation feasibility work tells us that our structure and system isn't ready to launch the mixed model, nor the free personal care model. Our charging regulations drive the perverse incentive. We also have no price controls on the private care market. Our immigration rules do not mitigate the risk of older individuals without means to pay for their own longer-term care, moving to the island expressly to benefit from a more generous system. Home care capacity is constrained by recruitment and retention issues, by limited digital tools, and by limited support for housing adaptations. And we have a significant number of carers on our island, many themselves over 65. The clearest message Jersey and Scotland have given us is this: invest in prevention, improve home care, and put price controls in place before launching a new model, not after. Both jurisdictions saw domiciliary care prices surge when demand spiked. Both saw demand roughly double overnight. We have the chance to learn from that experience before any commitment of our own. Mr. President, the report is laid for general debate. There is no motion to choose a model today, and the department is not making a recommendation. Instead, Section 3 of the report sets out 5 points for consideration. They are not mutually exclusive, but are designed to support honourable members deliberate the potential options. Conclude the project and retain the current model. This could avoid new legislation and would limit immediate government expenditure. However, it would leave the existing 88% and 12% individual and government funding balance unchanged. Demographic pressures would still drive an estimated 60% increase in costs by 2024, and the current incentive structure would remain. And such an approach would run counter to the strong public appetite for reform expressed over the past decade. Implementation of one of the model options, either now or after preparatory work, to reduce cost and build system readiness. Both models' approaches meet the agreed objectives around equity and asset protection. They address the current incentive issue and respond directly to the public mandate for change. At the same time, they carry significant fiscal implications. The public has expressed clear reservations about funding through general taxation as explored to date. And there are recognised implementation risks, including those highlighted by the experiences of Jersey and Scotland. Delivery would also require a longer lead-in period. The next, progress the contingency concepts, Do Nothing Plus and the Jersey Australia inspired model. Do Nothing Plus could soften the current cliff edge at relatively low cost through regulatory change. The hybrid concept could provide the next administration with a longer term ring-fenced framework for public testing, supporting a home first approach and addressing concerns around intergenerational fairness. Both concepts would require further engagement and detailed Treasury analysis. Or prioritise investment in cost reduction and service improvements. This would involve early investment and prevention home care capacity, digital innovation, carer support, market stability measures and third sector capability. These actions would help reduce future cost pressures under any eventual model, including the status quo. With this in mind, investing more or prioritising investment in these areas may serve as an enabler to a more feasible long-term care model that is affordable for individuals who need care. The government and by association and the wider society. Of course, the challenge with this kind of investment is that benefits are not always directly traceable in a straight line, and that would take time to accrue over a number of years, rather than be visible or have an immediate impact. The combination approach, this would take the investment and system enabling measures described in the fourth point as the foundation. Alongside this, Do Nothing Plus could be progressed as a near-term adjustment, while work continues on the hybrid concept. A structured programme of public deliberation could then be undertaken, with findings reported back to inform the incoming administration's consideration of any wider reform. Mr. President, it is important to be clear about the purpose of today's debate. It is not to select a model, nor to commit this or the next administration to new spending. It is to invite members to examine the evidence, to indicate their views on the findings and the five areas for consideration, and to advise whether further public engagement should proceed now, and that the financial implications and wider context are more fully understood. These contributions will guide the department's work over the summer and shape the position carried into the next administration. Finally, I would emphasise the need to sequence this work alongside the broader health and care agenda, including the DHSE governance reforms which are now underway. Long-term care policy cannot be delivered in isolation from the wider financial framework. The annual mandate, or the 5 to 10 year strategy and 3 year budget cycle, the department is committing to in response to the recent governance review. Mr. President, this work spans three administrations and reflects a very substantial collective effort across the DHSC, Treasury, Manx Care, the private and third sector, and many members of the public who have contributed to this consultation. Again, I place on record my thanks to all of them, and as I said, to particular to Mr. Hooper and Dr. Allenson, and to the Treasury Minister and his officers for their continued engagement with the funding analysis. This island now faces a substantive policy choice. One path is to maintain the current arrangements, recognising that this would mean continuing upward cost pressures. The continuation of an incentive structure that drives people out of their homes, directly contradicting our Home First strategy. and the ongoing depletion of modest savings through uncapped care costs. The alternative is to undertake careful cross-administration work required to design a more equitable and financially sustainable approach to state support for care in the years ahead. The report is laid for general debate, and as I said, I'm not asking the court to determine the preferred model today, nor am I binding the incoming administration to a particular course. I look forward to hearing the members' views on the findings set out in the report in this general debate, and hearing about their consideration of the 5 points, or whether third structure public engagement should now proceed. Thank you, Mr. President, and I commend the report to Tim Wald. Thank you.
1: Call on the Honourable Member, Mr. Peters.
2: Thank you, Mr. President. I beg to second.
1: Call the Honourable Member, Ms. Lord Brenham.
3: Thank you, Mr. President. I just want to start off that my comments are not pointed to the current minister, who has arguably absolutely got her hands full with multiple issues, but clearly things to do with residential nursing cares. It's always been of interest to me, and I'm really sort of contributing to this debate just to put on record kind of what's happened in the lead up to all of this, and in particular the relevance for the west of the island. Honourable members will also may or may not have read, I've circulated a couple of questions for written answer that showed the absolute lack of government investment and beds for residential care that are publicly supported. But in saying all of this, I also do want to recognise the support and efforts towards the end of the last administration to do with the Corrin Home. And I'm going to come back to that towards the end of my contribution, because there's also, this is an opportunity for me to clarify also where things have gone wrong on a local level. But I just want to give the support and the recognition for that help and assistance. But obviously we've got here before us, Mr. President, or was it a sort of 78-page report, and I kind of feel it feels like something that should be much more of an internal document. In some ways, it sort of feels like bits of government are talking to itself, and for me, it just doesn't get to the crux of the issue at all. And the conversation about how you fund it, but actually you really need to be talking about provision, at least at the same time, is a massive issue. So I'm not laying at this current minister's door, but I think it's important for people to know that in some ways this issue has sort of been, the issue of actually provision of residential nursing care has been shirked really for too many years, and it's kind of been a merry-go-round of passing the buck of thorny issues, and it's actually more profound on this than anything else. Because in terms of policy that's come out from DHSC, and I don't think you really deny that the provision of residential and social care should sit within the remit of DHSC as a policy, that there's been other very well-developed policy that's come out, arguably on more minority issues. Again, that's important, but given the comments from the minister about demographics and about demand and need, like, this is huge, right? And there were previous Tynwald reports that probably at least 2 members were involved in the past about residential care demands and planning. I just also need to say that I've been pushing on this issue to do with residential care provision since early on 2022, and clearly in a ministerial capacity, which is why I know some of the things that I know. And the good work that I've talked about in the past actually was down to, I think, Mr. Thomas and Mr. Watson. I think they were involved on that as a need to assess and plan for the future of residential nursing care. And that report is referenced, and it's still relevant, but it's kind of a footnote to this report, which is about funding. Now, just so the minister knows, I'm not expecting you to address or come back on any of the points I'm making. But some members will recall that in the last administration, this speaks to where this issue, this topic came from. There were some Treasury roadshows about the funding of nursing and residential care, and that was actually led from a social security perspective, where it was officers going out, I forget the chap's name, but he was very good, officers going out to talk to members of the public about what sort of different funding models and what the issues were. That was led from a social security perspective, which I guess theoretically gave space for DHSC to still be interested in, you know, actually the provision and the policy of residential nursing care. So in 2024, under the Healthcare Transformation Programme, they also did a consultation based on an assumption, really, which was signalling the extent to which costs would fall to society generally and exploring different models. And it was couched as follows. It said, if government pays more towards care in either new model, the additional cost to government will fall to society to pay. And this means that people will pay for it throughout their life instead. So all these three things, they all deal with funding, but the question must be, you know, for me, from my perspective, from a constituency perspective, funding for, you know, for what? Funding for what exactly? You know, a choice. It's not so. There isn't a choice everywhere. In the meantime, and I challenged it as a minister, as a concept, again from 2022, this concept of home first crept in. And I don't know if it's ringing any bells to any honourable members. I've heard it enough times, and you may well have seen it in the detail of Max Care operating plans and things. But do you ever remember approving it? Do you ever remember approving the concept and policy of home first? That's because we, you know, we didn't, right? It became some kind of assumed policy that emanated from Manx Care. It's a Manx Care concept. And, you know, I may well be sort of, in, you know, sort of giving some information to the minister that she may well not know, because at the time when there were exchanges going on, partly to do with the development of the island plan, I was saying, well, hang on, where is this home first concept come from? Where is it? We haven't. Is this policy, right? So it should be Tim Ward approved. And so home first might sound like a choice. Well, it's not, is it? If there's no other alternative.
1: Sorry, I apologise.
3: That's okay. So frankly, the idea, the prospect, which is that society as a whole should pay more tax to fund some unknown provision involving no choice under the guise of keeping people in their own homes longer, I'm sorry, it's not going to fly, not in the constituency I represent, even with gleeful tunes in the background. So the whole how do we handle the funding issue has been passed around, as has the concept of needs assessment, without actually addressing or investing in the issue of residential nursing care provision or dementia care provision, which I also feel really strongly about, in a meaningful way. And this is even though we know that there is an ageing population, and we actually talk about that all the time. So even though this stands to reason, that if people have the choice to move out of their homes into residential care if they wish, and if that suits their families, you know, actually, that can it doesn't follow that that reduces isolation in those homes, right? So you can end up with people basically pushing people into a home first option, which is really it's a home only option, and they can end up isolated, and then it means that those homes are not freed up, perhaps, for younger people wanting to move in. So it's actually got a whole impact on the housing arrangement. You know, so instead of, you know, elderly people being popped up in their own homes or faced with moving out of their communities, which it could be a really realistic prospect in the West. So I had a number of back and forths with DHSC on this point over the past few years. You know, I tried again with officers after ministerial change to say, look, you know, these things, it's not going to go away, it still needs to be addressed. And Mr. President, just in my view, it just doesn't do for the DHSC to avoid and deflect from the big policy social care issue, even if they're trying to handle a funding question. Certainly doesn't fly to say, look, it's going to be loads more tax. And it doesn't do for there to be an assumed acceptance politically of home first that's really home only or, frankly, home alone. Honourable Members, efforts to politically prioritise at an early stage plans for residential nursing care provision as intended, I'm sorry to say, but they were watered down in one way or another by the system itself or by political distraction at DHSC and public health, where they aimed to point elsewhere. So what actually happened, so you know, you're writing and preparing proposals for government plans and they get circulated round officials. So it was quite shocking to me to see elements of language that clearly state in your plan for residential nursing care actually get taken out by officers in public health. And I'll freely say this now because we've only got weeks to go and it's clearly not within them. Situation, but to have those words taken out to be replaced by things like do a JSNA, Joint Strategic Needs Assessment, you know, I had to challenge those officers and say, I'm sorry, but under what authority are you seeking to take those things out? Because in the realm of housing, in the realms of social policy, it's pretty important. So that was the first thing. There was like this system resistance to deal with the issue. And then subsequently, there are a number of back and forths between DHSC and public health, where I was, you're making the case that DHSC needed to own this, and they could not just look to public health doing a joint strategic needs assessment, which is basically about how you avoid trips and falls and how you might modern, you know, update houses with handrails, etc. You can't take away the rightful political intention and substitute it for the idea of a joint strategic needs assessment. They don't do anything. Absolute waste of time, even if it is called ageing well. So there was no authority to do this, but these kinds of things happened, and it got passed from pillar to post until, you know, eventually you got one part of the system pointing elsewhere. Down the line, there was political support for acting like a joint strategic needs assessment was going to solve the problem as to how much residential care was needed and where, and it never ever was. So here we are, but these are the sorts of exchanges I was having in DHSC, and the reason why I was so bothered is clearly I was very interested in advocating for residential care and access for that provision for the elderly, particularly in my constituency, but recognising, you know, it's an issue across the island. It's not like we've got huge provision. And so, in my view, political ambition and emphasis was undermined and then very definitely removed, and it just kind of faded away and went inside departments. And meanwhile, the system's energy from a policy and research perspective has been distracted, in my opinion, with any number of minority interests, some of which, frankly, the state cannot solve. So there's quality within the DHSC structure, I think, to be tasked with providing good policy, because we've seen elements of it, just haven't seen it on the big issues. But frankly, you didn't need in-depth research because that was already there. You don't need a JSNA to tell you that the West has a lack of provision in residential care. You don't need that. It's really obvious already. The information is there. In time, and since the closure of the Corrin home, residential care began to be offered by a private provider in the West, you know, which is good, which is very welcome. But there has been, and there still is, no prospect of government investment into residential care provision in the West or arguably anywhere else. And worse now, that idea of stay at home has become assumed policy and not endorsed policy. The reason it matters is that there is only private private provision of residential nursing care, such as there is in the West, it means that their fees, rightly, are not regulated, and it's only government-funded or Manx Care-run care homes or commission services that are subject to regulation of fees. So you've got an absolute inequity, and you don't have choice at all. The West remains an outlier in this way, and it is the only area to not have a publicly run, funded, supported, or commissioned residential care offering. So yes, taxpayers in the West will find an absolute outrage that there is any notion of higher or general population taxation for this service, and will say, for what? Regulated care weekly costs stand at £616 per week for residential care, regulated, and £859 for dementia care. Self-funded private care can be 50% to 100% more expensive than that regulated rate. So, why is more not being done to create the provision that is inevitably needed? He's happy to talk about the money, but where is the equity and where is the fairness? And where is the pathway, people like that word, pathway that people like to talk about? So I'm afraid that it is somewhat galling to have this report to Tim Wall titled Nursing, Residential and Home Care brought for general debate. I did make appeals to the former health minister and the treasury minister at the time, Mr. Hooper, Mr. Allenson, about this very topic. Its content, I'm afraid, does not fit the title. It does not meet the duty, and more needs to be done generally than a general debate on something that may as well be dressed up as how can we tax you more but not provide anything. I'd love to know what else the nursing and residential care project that we've heard so far very little about has actually developed or proposed to, well, you know, address nursing or residential care. I don't care about the consultation responses in the past. People are tired being asked anyway. So I'm telling the court that there is no way my constituents would gladly contribute more if they are not getting anything. And this is not simply, it's simply not true that both models improve equity, choice, and individual affordability. It's just not publicly or politically acceptable unless there is something offered to people, let alone to bake in general taxation or special taxes or levies. Honourable members, I have tried to address this from a community perspective, and some will remember that there was brilliant support from Tim Walls and from government at the end of the last administration to do with the Corrin home. And I haven't really been able to speak about this since, you know, and it meant the loss of a facility, but government was standing ready to help. But there was a lot of things going on in the background. And, you know, I could be in my final few weeks now, so I'll say this, and I am in Parliament, so I'm going to use that fact. It was a real concern to me that notwithstanding, and Mr. Hooper was helpful at this point, because there was this idea that actually if that facility at the Corrin home could basically be taken on by the government in order to continue to provide residential care or at worst some other government facility, then that would be a good way to fulfil the sort of goals and ethos of the Corrin home, and also to actually secure a site and a building, and that was going to be helpful. Three directors of that was a charity. You know, it's got a complicated structure of companies involved, and they kind of rationalised that to move the assets around. You know, they were talking to the DHSC at the time, and the DHSC understandably had to put some rigour around this process, and partly a reason why they couldn't assist directly in the way possibly intended was frankly Corrin home was trading as insolvent, so they just run things into the ground. Secondly, the most concerning point was there was no will from the directors of the Corrin home to actually do something to collaborate with the community and government in terms of the actual premises. So when it came to it, they wanted as much money from government as they could get for that site. And that was the bottom line. And that dragged on for months and months because there was goodwill. You know, it started off as help, and then it went to, like, could there be some proper intention? And there was something called, like, Treasury has like a red book valuation. Someone will tell me about that. So this is obviously in this administration that which says actually, you know, what it might be valued at. And they would not accept that. So I took a different tack. I thought, well, this is odd, right? Because they're supposed to be a charity and they're set up for the people, for the benefit of the people in Peel. And there's some specific wording around all of this. And I'd written to them and he didn't get any response. I posted a letter through the door and he didn't get any response. I mean, that's Peel, right? You try all your different ways. So then eventually you bump into them in a public meeting. It was an MUA meeting, actually.
2: It would be.
3: Yeah. And I approached this guy, one of the directors, and he's a very tall man, quite imposing. And so I was quite you know, I was quite neutral in what I said, and I just said, oh, no, so what are your plans? Because I'm thinking, right, what are your plans for the Corran home then? And he squared up to me, and he said, it's none of your business what our plans are for the Corran home. And it's none of your business where the money goes. It doesn't matter if it goes to little Johnny and Douglas. We can do what we want with it. And obviously, I can completely understand then the government position of any hesitancy, because it's public money in the end of the day, and you could not have that public money going when it was there was a reluctance, and also, well, where would that money go? So it's pretty serious. It's something that has like haunted me, frankly, for the past, you know, 3 years on this, and I've tried every other way, and at some point I will write to constituents about it and make it clear. I did also try and had people saying to me, you know, well, is there not some intervention from the under charities legislation? But until there's a real trip up point with anything, they can't, you know, the regulator for charities, you know, they, as you say, they can't, you know, they can't just intervene, right? They can't just intervene in that way. So this is why I'm frustrated on both counts, right? I'm frustrated at the arrangements with the Corran home as it stands, a wasted asset, goodwill from Tynwald, goodwill from government. And, you know, that's upsetting to me. And it's very odd that these things happened. Maybe one day somebody will surprise us all and something will materialise with that site. But I'm also, you know, I'm also frustrated that from the government side of things, there is no prospect, and probably I fear, you know, you know, it's quite difficult, isn't it, to invest in new facilities now. So that's my contribution on residential and nursing care. So we need more, we need better. People can try things in their own communities. But actually, if other people are always holding the cards, it's very difficult. Thank you, Mr. President.
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4: Thank you very much, Mr. President, and I'd like to thank the Minister for bringing this debate to this Honourable Court today, and also sincerely thank the officers and staff of the Transformation Team for the considerable amount of research and consultation they've undertaken to compile the report before us. When the NHS was established, medicine and the way we cared for people was very different. During my training, I worked as a geriatrician in day centres and overseeing wards where older people with extensive physical problems or dementia who could not care for themselves were looked after by nursing staff as part of a holistic health and social care provision. The end of the old Nightingale wards and institutional care are to be welcomed. The shift to supporting people in their own homes, care in the community, and increasing longevity are to be celebrated. But the associated costs and complexity of this are now putting our society under strain and challenging most other developed nations. The Isle of Man does not have inheritance tax, although I know some politicians are in favour of a range of wealth taxes. But it is clear that the fear of losing their home to pay for care is a major concern for a lot of the older people who took part in the consultation that lies behind the two models, which have been extensively studied and costed. This points to a wider issue for those in our community who are sometimes described as asset rich but cash poor. The significant rise in the value of homes over the last two decades has left some people with substantial assets, but also excluded others from owning their own homes. Lack of access to affordable housing, at the same time as major logistical and financial barriers to downsizing, can sometimes lead to some older people feeling trapped in their family homes, which they desperately wish to pass on to their children to give them a hand up on the housing ladder. I'm grateful to the report for analysing the potential costs of the free personal care model and a mixed model. It is clear that the key driver of the increase in cost forecasts since earlier modelling is the high island-specific cost of care. But the example of Jersey shows that we also significantly underestimate the unmet need in our society. We know from the work on the State of Caring report and the Carers Charter the extent of the support given by people in our society to those who need it to continue to live independently. This care and support from friends, family, and neighbours is quite literally invaluable, and putting a price on it is impossible. But if government was to try and replace this with paid care, the financial consequences to our society and economy are stark. Whatever is agreed as a way forward, I fully support the statement in the report that prioritised investment in improvements to respite and carer support, implementation of the falls and frailty strategy, and home first and digital innovation as essential to deliver the care improvements our community needs and deserves. Whilst the person can end up needing social care or nursing care at any time in their life through catastrophic accidents or illness, the majority of the people needing support, either at home or in nursing or residential environments, are elderly. The report examines the issues of intergenerational fairness when costing proposals for an island with an elderly demographic but increasing cost of living pressures borne by our active working population, and a benefit system which requires reform to enable more to rejoin the workplace rather than be trapped in financial dependency. Looking at the proposals, the one thing that stands out as essential is the establishment of a care market price control. I'm grateful to the Honourable Member for Glenfarne and Peel, Mr. Lord Brennan, who asked several written questions last year directed to the Minister of Health and Social Care. For privately developed and operated facilities, fee levels are determined independently by the provider. These fees reflect a range of factors, including the type of accommodation, level of care provided, staffing models, and business operating costs. The government does not currently regulate or set fee levels within the private sector, nor does it have the authority presently to intervene in the pricing structures of privately operated care homes. However, in relation to facilities provided by Manx Care or its commissioned service providers, the level of fees are set by regulations made by the Department of Health and Social Care, which are directly linked to the applicable amounts of income support set by the Treasury. In my time in Treasury, it was quite clear that as we increased income support to try to improve the livelihoods of some of the most vulnerable in our community, the fees or rents charged would just increase accordingly, leaving the individual no better off, but adding to the burden placed on the taxpayer. If we are to try to get off this roundabout of spiralling costs, sensible analysis of price controls has to be undertaken to give certainty and sustainability both for the providers of residential nursing care but also for those individuals who require it. But alongside this, we must make a clear policy decision about the privatisation of personal care. Within a generation, we have shifted from long-term nursing care provided by the NHS, free within a hospital environment, to private care being delivered in the community, either self-funded or supported by the social security system. Manx Care see the provision of residential nursing care as a direct cost to them. It is cheaper for them as an organisation to subcontract this provision to the private sector, who often pay lower wages and do not provide the same pension provisions to their care staff. This outsourcing is accelerated. Summerhill View was built by the government to replace Rhiannon Bay and now offers government-funded residential care, but I understand predominantly private-funded dementia care. One of the main issues with the replacement for the Cummel Moor facility in Ramsey is what it will be run as and by whom. Despite the business case being agreed in 2018 by the then Minister David Ashford and planning approval being granted, we are still no closer to having a new government-run facility in the north. In 2023, when the existing building was threatened with closure, staff and residents were offered the choice to be moved down to Douglas. This confusion and inertia, which has led to redesigns and spiralling projected costs, is based on the core of issue of how social care is funded and who provides it. I raise this as an example of what can happen in my constituency, but it concerns that the same issues may arise with any future replacement care facility in the West, or even regarding the future of Southlands. I fear that Manx Care see nursing and residential care as a cost rather than an integral service. I fear that we, as a parliament and community, are sleepwalking into an irreversible shift from NHS provision to private provision, paid out of the pockets of vulnerable people, their families, or the benefit system, rather than the budget we approve for the Department of Health and Social Care every February. We did the same with the provision of preschool and nursery education in 2012, when the then Minister Peter Caron promised that some of the money, save for the closures, would be used to offer support to parents who would need to find private nursery sector care for their children. Over a decade later, we can see the effects of this cost shifting onto working families, a change we are now trying to correct through the implementation of the childcare strategy. Such key future policy decisions should be made by this Honourable Court, not instituted by an arm's length body which is still subject to a governance review. Mr. President, if we are to be honest with the public about funding model for nursing, residential and home care, we also need to be honest with them about what they will be paying for. Will it be community facilities linked to regional wellbeing partnerships, offering holistic care and support for individuals and their carers? Or will it be more privately operated care homes subsidised by the state at increasing cost and without any market price control? Neither of the models proposed are feasible or financially sustainable until service provision and affordability improve. I therefore support the comments on page 7 of the report that a phased implementation is essential, but that some of the fundamental questions for our community are answered regarding what future provision looks like and how it is provided. Thank you.
1: And the Honourable Member, Mrs. Morford.
5: Thank you, Mr. President. I would like to begin by thanking the Department and everyone involved for bringing forward this report. A lot of detailed, thoughtful and necessary preparatory work has been done. But now I believe we need to be clear about what comes next, and I speak today to place my concerns on record for the next administration. This work cannot sit on a shelf. The next administration must take action. Doing nothing is not an option, and neither is doing nothing plus in the long term, where we tinker around the edges of a system that we already know is failing. The report is clear. The current system is financially unsustainable and inequitable. We talk about a home first policy, but in truth, we have prioritised the first, and the home part of that equation is missing. I want to place on record my thanks to the intermediate care team who began to provide holistic home care support in 2024. This service has had a positive impact on the lives of many people, but this is a short-term service designed to offer support for 8 weeks. This is the first part of the home first equation, but it does not consider the longer term needs of staying and living well at home. People simply cannot afford the care they need to stay safely at home. They are left without care. They experience neglect because of our system that does not meet their needs. Their physical and mental health deteriorates, and they often become completely isolated. That cannot be what any government or any society wants. At the same time, we have a system where some people receive care free of charge, while others are forced to spend their life savings and lose their homes to access the same support. The consultation was clear. People do not believe that is fair, and I agree with them. I am not standing here to advocate for any models within this report, but I am saying very clearly that the status quo cannot continue. We cannot continue with a system where people wait 8 to 12 weeks for financial assessments, being asked at their most vulnerable to produce years of bank statements and evidence of assets. I know what the status quo looks like in practice. It is sitting at someone's bedside after a fall or illness or slow deterioration of mobility, when they are frightened and vulnerable, and instead of reassurance, they are being asked if they can afford to get washed and dressed every day, or do they have to make the financial choice that they only get up and dressed twice a week? Whether they can sit all day waiting for basic care, a commode being changed, a flask of tea being made. How many days a week can they afford to pay someone to heat up a meal for them, managing the rest of the week with cold meals? Can their 85-year-old wife pick up the slack for the care that they cannot afford? How will they manage? That is the reality of this current system, and it cannot continue. So while I thank the department sincerely for the work done to get us to this point, we need to move beyond analysis to action. This must result in wholesale change, a fair system where people can access the right care at the right time when they need it, because anything less is not just unsustainable, it is, and it always has been, unacceptable. Thank you, Mr. President.
1: Honourable members, before I ask the next member to speak, which will be Mr. Hooper, I'll think we will take our lunch break. So,
6: please do him first.
1: As much.
6: We don't mind.
1: Get a couple of extra minutes. So, court will now stand adjourned till 2:30.
7: And with that, the Tynwald proceeding draws to a close for this morning, and Tynwald members head off for their dinner break, and you get back to the Manx Radio Gold Studio a little earlier than anticipated.

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1: Manx Radio News at 1 o'clock, Fastamai. I'm Lewis Foster. Timbald has spent the morning debating whether the island's parliament should have greater authority over renewable energy projects that would impact the Isle of Man. It follows a motion brought forward by Arbury Castletown and Maloo MHK Jason Morehouse. In the end, members voted to support an amendment tabled by Douglas East MHK Claire Barber, which reaffirms support for robust and established processes already in place. That was a view supported by Manx Utilities Chairman John Wannenberg, who defended the work of the authority against its critics.
2: So yes, this must be done properly. Yes, communities must be heard. Yes, value for money must be demonstrated. But those are not new tests being introduced by this motion. They are already embedded in law, in policy, and the duties placed on and accepted by Manx Utilities. So my view is simple. This court set the direction, the law established the framework, and our duty now is to allow the framework to work in the best interests of this island and all of its people.
1: Meanwhile, in next month's sitting, Timbald members will be asked to sign off on an additional £20.8 million for the Department of Health and Social Care. The funding, subject to a supplementary vote, seeks to address additional costs incurred over the past financial year. Sean Cowper reports.
3: The motion will be moved by Health Minister Claire Christian to cover £19 million in revenue funding and £1.8 million in capital funding based on the year-end position as of the 31st of March 2026. Government says the single largest pressure, totalling £12.2 million, was driven by staffing costs and Manx Care's need to maintain safe levels in emergency care, acute hospital services, mental health and community settings. Minister Christian says the extra costs come despite significant efforts made by Manx Care and the department to manage these pressures responsibly.
1: The clerk of the TT course says organisers remain very mindful of rising costs associated with running the event. Gary Thompson says costs are spiralling in certain areas, but his allocated budget to run the racing fortnight remains in place and has never had to be cut. Last year, regular weather disruption forced multiple changes to the schedule, including the cancellation of the iconic senior race. The current 10-race programme has been criticised by some as being too crowded, but Mr Thompson believes changes to the format this year will help things run as smoothly as possible.
4: The thing we have taken on board is that it's a long 2 weeks, so everybody does get tired. We've already spoke to riders and teams, and there is I'm not going to say what the number is, but that everybody's generally happy with a number of laps they do in qualifying week, so we can start racing on Saturday. As we have done, we will always get those races in as much as we can, but we're not going to put riders out in unfavourable conditions, and people need to be mindful of that.
1: The Isle of Man Post Office has responded to reports that courier company Evri is to leave the island and hand over its operations to the business. It's claimed Evri is in advanced negotiations to withdraw from the island, a move consumer watchdog Courier Checker says could put jobs at risk. Simon Richardson reports.
5: Such an agreement is yet to be officially confirmed. However, the Isle of Man Post Office has told Manx Radio it actively considers commercial opportunities that support the long-term sustainability of the organisation and deliver wider economic benefit to the Isle of Man. This can, it adds, include discussions with delivery and logistics partners from time to time. These discussions are commercially sensitive and, in line with normal business practice, Isle of Man Post Office does not comment on commercial matters.
1: In a brief statement, Evri says there is no change to the way we service our customers on the Isle of Man. The latest international news now, and the UK Prime Minister's announced

0: announced a planned increase in fuel duty this autumn has been scrapped. There's been speculation for weeks about whether Westminster would go ahead with it, as petrol and diesel prices soar because of the Middle East conflict. In the Commons, Sir Keir Starmer's set out measures to help address the cost of living.
1: We're giving our hauliers a 12-month road tax holiday, helping to keep prices down. And we're backing drivers by extending the freeze in fuel duty for the rest of the year.
0: A group of MPs has written to Channel 4 and Ofcom with serious concerns about their response to allegations of rape and sexual assault on Married at First Sight UK. Dame Caroline Dinniage has questioned whether enough is being done to protect people taking part in reality television. And in sport, Saturday's Championship playoff final will kick off at 3:30 if Hull face Middlesbrough. Southampton have been kicked out of the fixture for spying, but an appeal will be heard today. Manx Radio News at 1:05, our next at 2:00. 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
1: Manx Radio News at 2 o'clock, Fastamai. I'm Lewis Foster. The Isle of Man Post Office has responded to reports that courier company Evri is to leave the island and hand over its operations to the business. It's claimed Evri is in advanced negotiations to withdraw from the island, a move consumer watchdog Courier Checker says could put jobs at risk. Simon Richardson reports.
2: Such an agreement is yet to be officially confirmed. However, the Isle of Man Post Office has told Manx Radio it actively considers commercial opportunities that support the long-term sustainability of the organisation and deliver wider economic benefit to the Isle of Man. This can, it adds, include discussions with delivery and logistics partners from time to time. These discussions are commercially sensitive and, in line with normal business practice, Isle of Man Post Office does not comment on commercial matters.
1: In a statement, Evri says there is no change to the way we service our customers on the Isle of Man. Timwald has been debating a motion on whether Parliament should have greater authority over renewable energy projects that would impact the Isle of Man. It was brought forward by Arbury Castletown and Maloo MHK Jason Morehouse. But in the end, members voted to support an amendment tabled by Douglas East MHK Claire Barber, which reaffirms support for those processes already in place. There'll be no citizens' jury looking into options for the regulated sale of recreational cannabis on the island. Ramsey MHK Alex Allenson brought a motion to Timwald asking for the panel to be set up, but the Home Affairs Minister gained support for an alternative approach instead. Jane Paul Wilson's amendment saw members reaffirm support for a report into reducing the harm caused by drugs and note the Council of Ministers' intention to publish an action plan by the summer.
3: I believe it is important that we see the policy principles already approved translated into actions to reduce the harms associated with drugs before we look to dedicate resource to what was always acknowledged to be a much longer term approach. In short, we need the existing proposed safety net to be firmly in place first.
1: And in sport, Ramsey Youth Centre and Old Boys have been promoted to the Canada Life Men's Premier League following last night's midweek Isle of Man football fixtures. The Northern side's move up to the top flight was confirmed after fellow promotion contenders Maroon were defeated by Castletown on Tuesday night. In the international news, UK plans to increase tax on petrol and diesel this autumn have been scrapped. A 5p per litre cut introduced in March 2022 has been extended until the end of the year after the Iran war pushed up fuel prices. UK ministers have denied urging supermarkets to freeze prices of key staples. It had been reported an easing of regulation was being offered in return. And Kylie Minogue's revealed she had a second cancer diagnosis in 2021. Speaking on a Netflix show, the singer says she got through it and all is well. Manx Radio News at 3 minutes past two, our next at 3 o'clock. In the meantime, stay up to date by following Manx Radio on social media or going to manxradio.com.

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0: Manx Radio Gold playlist. It is time to return to the Tenmel Chamber, where members are reassembling. We were part way through a general debate on the nursing, residential and home care. And this was a general debate. And general debates are debates where there can be, well, there is no recommendation. There's nothing to vote for. So there isn't a formal motion at the end in which members have to decide one way or another. This is just a general discussion, really. But the minister used some fairly stark figures. I mean, she was talking, I think, by 2044. I had the piece of paper somewhere. I may find it before I finish talking. Yes, here it is. By 2044, something like £130 million would be the cost of free personal care, were we to follow the route that Scotland has gone down. And obviously an extra £130 million on top of the breaking news today that there's another big overspend in Manx care. Despite all the money that's been put in over the years, I suspect that may be unpalatable to both Tenmel members and indeed the members of the public. But yes, that's so. So the speaker's procession is now entering the Tenmel Chamber, and once we get through that general debate,
1: first of all, good afternoon, honourable members.
0: Then
1: please be seated.
0: Then we get then on to regulations, orders, and minor secondary items, secondary legislative items. But some of which may take the members' interest. But the president of Tenmel has returned from his well-deserved dinner break and is about to enter.
2: Honourable members, please be upstanding for the president of Tenmel.
0: And right on cue, Lawrence Skelly enters the building.
1: Pastor May, also another role.
3: Pastor May.
1: Please be seated. Honourable members, I've given leave of absence this afternoon to Mrs. Court and Mrs. Barber for part of the afternoon. Now, we are continuing on our item 12, general debate, and next up I call on the honourable member, Mr. Hooper.
4: Good morning, Excellent. I'd like to thank the minister and her team for this report. Actually, it is a really good piece of work. It's a very strong report that I think sets out very clearly the issues, some of the challenges, and actually some of the complexity that this issue inevitably involves. The one criticism I would have for the minister is I don't think a general debate is the right approach for this.
5: Yeah.
4: She said in her remarks that we need to determine the next steps and that we now face a substantive policy choice, except we don't. We're not being asked to determine anything, we're not being asked to make a choice. And actually, if you're going to bring a report like this that is so consequential, I really think the right thing to do would have been to come to Tenmel and maybe not ask for a decision on the next model, but actually at least, yes, we'd like to carry on. And the key question being asked today, I think, is around do we do nothing or do we continue down this road? The process was always designed as a sort of funnel. We started off with a range of options, we narrowed them, and at every stage more information, more evidence was brought forward, and at every stage Tenmel said, yes, let's keep going down this road, because it is a very long road. I don't feel that we're there. I don't feel that we're being actually involved in that process because this is just a general debate. And really, there's not a criticism aimed at the minister. It seems that government has done this a few times where they bring reports with options and recommendations and things, but then don't really bring them for a substantive debate. They just table them for a general debate. And I just don't think that is overly helpful. What I did quite like the minister saying when she stood up was actually that do nothing is not a no-cost option. She's right there. But I would go a little bit further than that and say that actually do nothing is not an option at all. And part of the reason for that is around what you would call and what's referred to in the report as perverse incentives. So this is something that I feel very strongly about. So I'll give you an example from my constituency quite recently, where there's an individual in a care home who wished to move to a different facility because they were more comfortable in that other facility. And unfortunately, the system said, no, I'm really sorry, but if you move to a different facility, the amount we'll pay for your care will drop because it's a different type of facility. Even though the level of care they'd be receiving would be exactly the same, and even though the regulations as drafted actually are about the type of care you receive, not the particular facility that you're in. And it was actually a battle then with the Treasury to make sure that this person was able to get the benefits that they were legally entitled to, let alone the fact that this is a system that says, and if you decide to have care at home, you're even more on your own than you would be. And so you have to tackle this idea that the system as it is will fund you to have certain types of care delivered in a certain way, but not fund you to have the same care delivered in a different way that may be better for you as an individual, as a person. It should be about personal choice, about giving people the ability to say, this is how I would like my care delivered. Because ultimately, as far as the system is concerned, what do we care? If we're paying for it either way, why does it matter how that care is delivered to that person? It's going to cost us the same one way or the other. Surely it shouldn't be part of the equation. So I would reiterate that I think do nothing here is not an option. And I think actually the public consultation very strongly agreed with that. That actually of all the responses, there was a very clear indication that something needs to change, that fundamental reform is desperately needed. What I found really interesting was that difference between support for the free personal care model versus the mixed model. Because when that question was asked, the people were asked to compare the two, it came out at 48-45 in favour of the free personal care model, which I thought was quite interesting, because a bit later, actually, there was a question asked whether people agree that free personal care should be provided to all, regardless of income or assets. And that is describing the free personal care model. And 75% of respondents said yes to that. They agreed or strongly agreed. And so what that shows me, actually, is at the point in the questionnaire when people were being asked that question around free care versus mixed model, they probably didn't quite grasp the question. Because when they were asked the question that really matters, which is, should people be able to access free personal care regardless of their income or assets, the answer was an overwhelming yes. We firmly believe in this. And ultimately, I think we all know this, it all comes down to cost. It all comes down to how much this is going to cost the government or the individual. And the horrible truth, I think, honourable members, is this cost is coming whether we like it or not. It doesn't matter whether the government is going to pay this cost or whether we say that individuals are going to pay this cost. Someone is going to have to. And this cost, looking at the report, could be anything of up to £180 million a year coming down the road for this personal care. So the question that we're trying to answer with reforming the system isn't about saying, oh, let's not, no one should have to pay this. It's about saying, okay, this is going to be paid. It is going to be paid for care predominantly for older people on the island. Who should be paying it? Is it paid for by those who are unfortunate enough to need the care? Or is it spread across all of us in society in exactly the same way that we fund the NHS? And I think as part of this, the conversation is very clear that cost mitigation has to be a very early part of this process. In the health service, they're now calling it a left shift. We heard that, I think, from Theresa Cope giving evidence to committees quite recently. This left shift is something which is now being referred to. It used to be called Home First, and before then I think it was called Care in the Community. It's always been this idea. In fact, it's been government policy to shift services out of the hospital site and into the community since around 2011. If you look back at Sir Jonathan Michael's report, that's the date that he identifies it became sort of an official.
3: 1991, actually.
4: Social care services on the island as well, if you read Sir Jonathan's report, he says they're very highly centralised and services are predominantly being provided in nursing or residential homes rather than in the community. But there has been a move away from this in recent years. He actually described the current system where the benefit system encourages people to move into a care home instead of staying in their own home where that's possible for them. He described that as the Isle of Man getting the worst of both worlds, higher cost and less satisfaction. So we know the current system isn't fit for purpose and doesn't work. But what I found really interesting looking back to that report is when we ended up with a recommendation, which Tim Wolf did approve, was that the provision of social care that should be considered as part of this review of future funding, it should be done with the intention of removing disincentives to people requiring care and support from remaining in their own home. And I think that language is very, very important, because that is Timwald approved recommendation. Because the recommendation was never about taking choice away from people. It was never about saying we're going to close down all the residential homes and force you to have care in your own home. It was about removing the disincentives. It was about saying that whichever way people want that care delivered, they shouldn't be financially disadvantaged from one option or the other. And I've always felt that government should be in a position to enable and support these choices for people all across the island. Now, in Ramsey, we are currently lucky enough to have a publicly operated facility in Common Moor, which supports our community. Unfortunately, government's inability to make progress on replacing that should really worry everybody, because it sends the message very clearly that government isn't going to be a reliable partner in the future, that reliance on the private sector will increase, irrespective of the strategic risk that that could represent to the island's care services. And the point that was being made by the Honourable Member for Peel and Glenn Faber, I think, is a very good one. It's a critical point here, that we cannot see government retreat from the delivery of these core services across the island. And I think Dr. Ramsden covered it pretty well when he talked about this in his remarks. It's ultimately all about cost. So when Max Care are told to cut costs at all costs, they are going to be driven down a route of outsourcing and privatising, especially in social care. And this isn't happening in secret. This is quite an openly discussed and openly supported position. So the reason we don't have a replacement for the Common Moor facility is because when it was originally designed as a publicly run facility at a certain size with a certain scope. But actually over the years, it's been a push to say, well, actually, what if it was run by the private sector, like has been done at Summerhill? And as a result of having it run by the private sector, you could maybe redesign it to make it smaller, make it cheaper, because it needs different standards if it's not going to be run by Manx Care. And that results in needing to change the layout of the building and the way the building is designed, which ultimately you need to go back to planning for. It all gets quite messy. But actually, that's not a policy decision that this court has made. There's no one has said, actually, we shouldn't have publicly run facilities in Ramsey, in Peel, in Southlands. We shouldn't do that. No one has had that conversation. It's been driven by groups of individuals like the Treasury Sackett Board, for example. They're very keen to cut capital costs. One way of doing that in this case is to say, well, perhaps you should look at the way the facility is going to be run. That will make it a little bit cheaper to build. You might save £1 million in building the facility, but so far it's cost us £1 million a year to keep it open. So I think the taxpayer is worse off because of all of these delays. But the point I'm making, and I think the point that the Honourable Member for Peel and Glenn Faber made earlier, is this is not a political choice that has been made. No one has ever asked, what do you think about the way we deliver care on the island? How should it be provided? I think that handing over the entirety of service to private institutions, even though they're operating under contract, I think is a significant risk. We've seen that with pharmacies, we've seen it with GPs and dentists, especially what happens when a private firm says, I'm throwing in the towel. That's a real risk across the island. Yeah. We're not the UK where you can just bring someone in from next door. When our critical services are so absolutely dependent on private service run operators and private facilities, that's a risk. And what happens if something like COVID comes along and a private institution has issues and we need to put some help in? If Manx Care doesn't have any social care staff anymore because they've outsourced the whole thing, who do they put in to support the private sector when things go wrong? There's no one there. There's lots of big strategic risks that I don't think have been considered in this drive to make sure we're providing services at the cheapest possible cost. And I'm not always convinced that cheapest is necessarily the best. And this is not to be critical of private providers. They operate in a different model under a different set of regulations and a different environment. But I have always felt that we should have publicly operated facilities on the island as a core service. Now, you can have that supplemented by private providers in many different ways, but as a core service, I think it needs to be retained by the government. And the risk that we run, I think, with a do-nothing option is it does leave the government kind of steadily retreating from delivering some of those services as a core service. Dr. Allenson said that we're sleepwalking into this. I'm not sure that's quite right, because sleepwalking implies we're doing it without knowledge. We all know it's happening. We can see it happening. So this isn't being done in secret or behind closed doors. Manx Care will openly discuss with the social care perspective. It is about cost, it is about reducing their financial burden, and they do see it, I think, as Dr. Allenson described, they do see it as a cost rather than a service. And that's just the way the UK, I think, generally views social care services, not a uniquely Manx phenomenon. So I would have been much happier, back to my original point, if the department had come forward and given us the choice and said, actually, do we want to do nothing, or do we still think that this is the right direction of travel? I honestly think this court would say, no, do nothing is not an option, please stop asking us. But we all accept that change needs to happen. We're just not quite there yet on the type of change. But ultimately, I think the reason that the minister hasn't come to us today and asked us to make a choice is cost. That's the real reason. Cost. Now, I actually think that this document does a very good job of explaining the cost and actually the assumptions that underlie the cost as well, because they matter so much. If you change some of your input figures on this, the hourly rate of care, you change the unmet need figure, that can make significant differences to what this might cost people. But I think as a ballpark, it's something to give us a starting point to work from. I think the report does a very good job. If you look in that report at what it says this might cost, and I'm going to use the figures here from the ring-fenced levy model that they talk about in the report. The figure for an average earner there per annum, somebody earning £30,000 a year, will be £315 a year. That's the cost for an average earner on the Isle of Man. That works out at £26 a month. That's a pretty cheap level of insurance. Think back to what you're paying for your house insurance, for your car insurance, for your life insurance. The reality is £26 a month to make sure that if you do need care when you get into your later life, that it's going to cover those costs for you, and you're not going to have to sell your house to pay for those costs. £26 a month is a pretty good deal, I would have thought. Especially when you look at what the cost of care is now. Someone in nursing care on the Isle of Man can be spending up to £1,500 a week. Not £26 a month, £1,500 a week on care. That's a phenomenal difference. And I accept not everybody is going to want to buy insurance. That's the nature of any kind of marketplace. But when you take a step back and think, look, if I can spend £26 a month to make sure that when I hit my late 70s, I'm not going to need to somehow find £1,500 a week adjusted upwards for inflation, I think that's a pretty good deal. And what I think will come through when some more work is done on this, I genuinely believe that the Manx public will turn around and go, actually, we agree that is a pretty good deal in terms of the cost. And I think that's where this report gets it absolutely right. It doesn't say we should turn this on tomorrow. We should have a vote on this and we should say, let's flip the switch and get this done in a rush. It doesn't say that. It says, actually, you need years to get this up and running. You need 10 years to get this up and running. That's 10 years to deal with all the preliminary stuff that needs to happen before it goes live. I'm not going to go through them. They're in the report. There's a lot of things in there which would need to be done to avoid some of the risks and pitfalls that other institutions and other countries have seen when they've done this. 10 years, I think, is an absolutely realistic thing to say, that we should say, look, this is the right direction of travel. The public very clearly, I think, support the idea of the free personal care model. I think they support the idea of it being funded through a ring-fenced social insurance fund. I think that will be the one that goes out most positively, and we should do it over 10 years. I was going to conclude this part of my remarks by saying 10 years is enough time for even this government to sort out the pre-launch issues, but I think after we were talking this morning about debt and insolvency taking more than 10 years, maybe I'm not going to say that. But I think 10 years is a realistic time frame. What I think the report shows as well is that overwhelmingly people want this reform. 93% of people wanted this reform. And 65% were willing to pay more if it was ring-fenced and transparently managed. And I think that's also really important here. Because if you looked at this report, and I'm going to say this, and it may not resonate with everybody, but nothing in this report surprised me. I've been talking to my constituents about this issue for, 10 years, actually, near enough now. And if someone had asked me to guess the outcome of the consultation, I would have guessed pretty much these figures. 75% in favour of free personal care. Probably I would have said just over half willing to pay a bit more, provided it was ring-fenced. And actually, that's sort of what we get in this report. So I don't think this is far off from what you'd get if you went and talked to everybody in the street. I get that it's only 1,200 people. I get that there is an underrepresentation of younger people in this. But I think, broadly speaking, these numbers are going to stack up to any sort of challenge that you put it through. So what I'm saying, I think, in summary here, is I think the way forward is very clearly set out. The Manx public here have hit the nail very squarely on the head. They've said, actually, we think that everyone should be entitled to free personal care at the point of use, should be funded by a dedicated social insurance charge, not through general taxation or national insurance increases. That money should be statutorily ring-fenced and protected. It is not part of the general revenue, hands-off treasury, this is not for you. 10-year residency and contribution requirements make a lot of sense. 10 years building up this fund before you start drawing down provides some stability, security, some certainty, regular reviews, published accounts, independent governance. All of this stuff, I think, is something that you would see the Manx public support quite strongly. And for current pensioners, these are the people that risk being left behind by this approach. Fix these perverse incentives in the interim. Fix the problems that we know exist. We all here will have constituents that have run into the social security system around care fees and care support. We all know what these problems are. I am still completely at a loss as to why Treasury hasn't fixed some of these issues, but I think it's doable. And sure, after you've got this fund established and you're starting to save it and starting to allow people to pay into this, to build up this fund for when they may need it, allow people to buy in. Why not? We do it with pensions. I've not got enough national insurance years to get a full pension. Can I top it up? You just allow people to do that. If anybody wants to buy their full entitlement, crack on. The core principle should be if you've contributed enough, you should be able to take out. And that, I think, is what this this report shows very, very clearly. Key, though, and this is something that isn't in the report, but has come up a couple of times in this debate, and I think it is very important, when it comes to delivery of these services, it has to be regional. Government needs to retain a role in provision. You cannot leave this up entirely to the private sector, because I think the point is very well made. People will be more than happy, I think, to pay £26 a month to avoid some of this cost if they are sure they can get this service in their own business. If they're all told, I'm sorry, you've got to move to Douglas or even worse, Onkin, to get this service, people aren't going to want to do that. You know, people want to say, actually, my family is in Ramsey, my support network is in Ramsey, this is where I want to stay. Can I have this service in my own home? Can I have it in a residential facility or a nursing facility in Ramsey? And can that be my choice, please? That's what matters here. And I think that's the one part of the report that I think, I don't think it's being explored, because I don't think the report was designed to explore the delivery model, the provision, and that's not a criticism, that's just not something it was designed to do. But I think you can't leave that part of the conversation unsaid. Now, I appreciate there are lots of unanswered questions around how we support what you call non-care costs, so accommodation costs, for example. And I would very strongly suggest to the department, and I'm pretty sure they'll be doing this anyway, that the next step here is a very public, deliberative exercise, not a consultation with the public, an actual proper piece of engagement. Sit down and talk to people, set up working groups or consultative committees, whatever you want to call it, but get out there and talk to the Manx public about the detail here. Throw some of these ideas around, test them, stress test them, sense check them with people that are actually going to be paying these bills. Sense check them with people that are in the current system, people that are let down by the current system. Sense check them with 25-year-olds who are just starting out on a career, who may want to start thinking about planning for the end of their lifespan. And actually, don't just put a consultation on the consultation hub and hope people respond to it. I'm sure that's not in the working, but I would very strongly encourage you to take this forward, to take forward this report and this model that I think is very clearly being supported by the public, and engage in that conversation. And it is a long journey. It is 10 years away. One thing I would say, and the last thing I will say, because I can quite easily talk about this all day, is that 10-year journey is going to take 10 years whenever we start. So you may as well start now.
1: Yeah. Well, the Honourable Member, Mr. Johnson.
3: Thank you. Thank you, Mr. President. Just commenting on the Member Ramsey, I think, in some ways, what I would say from what he said actually today, it wasn't a mistake bringing this today. I think it is important actually that we do sort of ground this. I think, you know, I'm very grateful to the department for the huge amount of work that's gone into this. You know, we do have to move it forward, and I think this is going to be it is going to be incremental. It is going to be a step-by-step process. I think we do need to take everybody with us on that journey. I think it needs to be constantly sense-checked as we go through that. In here, so I think it's got to start, and I think today it is, to me, the sensible thing to be here to at this initial stage, recognising there's a huge you know, way to go on this. So, you know, when I step back and look at the sort of the enormity of the challenge, I think we will recognise and the responsibility that this subject presents. I would sort of characterise this sort of do nothing plus option as the necessary first step, rather than maybe some might see it as a refusal to act. I don't think that is the case. I think it recognises that before we move to significant structural change, we must address the underlying drivers of demand that the paper itself identifies, and also as clear an idea as possible of the unmet need. I think that, again, is something that's really, really key. So to me, the plus in this model is actually really critical. It means putting in place effective community prevention, particularly around frailty, so that we intervene earlier and avoid deterioration. It means strengthening care at home, ensuring people can remain independent and that admission is not the default response. And it means a clear improvement in primary care provision with better access, continuity, and management of long-term conditions. And that includes the necessary access to skills training and development that's also going to be needed alongside that. So alongside this, we must also acknowledge the need for supporting regulatory and policy change, particularly around the tapering of charges and the operation of income support, so that we remove any perverse incentive within the system, which can favour admission over institutional care over support at home. Sorry. But I fully accept that delivering this will require substantial investment, but it is targeted investment in managing demand at source, and it is unlikely to be at the eye-watering levels associated with some of the more radical options set out. Without those and or these foundations, there is a real risk that any of the those alternative models simply redistribute pressure within the system rather than actually resolving it. So within the overall context, I believe the Do Nothing Plus should not be seen as standing still, but as stabilising, strengthening and preparing the system for the sustainable reform I think we all recognise it needs. Thank you.
1: Calling the Honourable Member, Mr Thomas.
5: Thank you very much, Mr President, and to all those who worked on this report. I just want to compliment them particularly for two aspects that the previous people who worked on this area didn't manage to achieve, for having achieved something extra. The first of those is to get cost estimates from the sector, which is something that was very, very hard to get for previous groups working in this area, and it's a wonderful achievement and it's helpful, as Mr Hooper alluded to. And secondly, you know, Treasury and its contractors have helped us to understand the costs involved, and I think that is worth appreciating. Moving on, I think, you know, I'm sure Mr. Hooper, you know, meant well by bringing up a social security issue. I think it is in terms of the Ramsey constituent and fighting over moving well, but it's a social security issue, and as far as I'm aware, if it's the same case that I know about that's been going on for 2 or 3 months, there is an area of social security law that can be interpreted in one way or another way, and as far as I know, officers have engaged with Mr. Hooper and his constituent to try and work out some solution in respect of the social security aspects. I wouldn't worry about that from Department of Health and Social Care's point of view. It's a practical social security issue to do with where you stay as a care person, as I understand it. It's work in progress. I'm just going to start a very brief contribution by repeating what I said in 2023 when we started this process, when Minister Hooper at that time brought his amendment. Does the mover share my regret that Mr. Caron, Mr. Robertshaw and Mr. Watterson's committee recommendations were not taken forward all those years ago?
0: Hear, hear.
5: At which point I got a hear, hear from Mr. Speaker, as I have done today. And then I said, then we could have had a fund already now.
0: Yep.
5: Does the Honourable Mover share my regret that the excellent Council Minister's Subcommittee, which we worked with Ms. Edge, Mrs. Corlett, Mr. Peake and a couple of others, came up with recommendations to this effect in 2018, and if that had been taken forward, we could have had a fund now. So absolutely crucial in this is going to involve 10 years of accruing assets, however they're accrued, and we need to start at some point, and now or soon is as good a point as any to start. I like option three, which could be combined or whatever. That's a good progress to say it. I'm not going to say very much more, because obviously I did make statements about this 2018, 2019, did chair the Council Ministers Committee, have contributed to the debates. Just close with 2 points. The first one is looking at the population and the demography is really important at this. And I noticed an email, a very helpful email was sent out to members answering most of the questions that came up in the very helpful Broadsuite briefing. And I went back myself and found the answers to some of the questions that weren't addressed in that briefing for honourable members. And that's about sort of cohort analysis between census dates. So I found in the 2016 census slides around the census reports, analysis of changes in cohorts between the census in 2006 and 2011 and 2011 and 2016 by age group. So I think that'd be quite helpful to understand what we've got, because what I remember doing and finding at that time was basically market forces were very important in all of this. So because it was so expensive to care for people inside care homes. Fewer and fewer people, in one sense, were going into care homes. And obviously that was a very important issue at the time, because we just had the ageing population report, which talked about an extra care home being needed every year until 2036, and that hasn't come to materialise. So we do need to look at the demography and the population around all of this. And the final point, just to close with, is to say that ultimately in 2023 we went in a political direction, but not just one, in two. Ultimately this needs to be a general election issue. You know, obviously people like not paying for their expensive care themselves, so everybody's going to say, I want free personal care, the Scottish model, if somebody else is paying for it. That's a sort of pretty much a left-wing perspective. The other perspective, which seemed sensible to the group back in 2018, was to begin to look at the Jersey-type model, threshold and cap, however you want to characterise it, the Australian variant of it. And that seemed to be a more realistic model, because it had more realistic costs that people would ultimately accept. And I've preferred that model, and that is something that we could have made further progress on up till now. So ultimately it's a political issue. Mr. Hooper's exactly right. We've got to explain the costs about all of this, and ultimately it's a choice about trust and where you want your money to go to, and whether you want to join in with bigger groups.

0: The current system isn't sustainable within government finances, and nor is it fair to individuals. And the predicted demographic shift has been predicted for a long time now. The longer we don't act, the greater the financial risks that we're facing. I think any system that we build has to be grounded in kindness, equity, and compassion. It should reflect our island's community values, and the solution should be something that we should be rightfully proud of, just as other countries who've established a fair and kind system are proud of their achievements in doing so. It needs to be a solution that supports our communities, that keeps people in their community and keeps them connected with their friends and relatives. But we must be brutally honest with everyone that there is no future system that doesn't cost more. Even with efficiencies, we will need to spend more to meet rising demand. So the central question is really, how is that cost shared? Is it through taxation, insurance, or some sort of hybrid model? And whether we are going to be totally transparent with the public about what that means and what it will cost them. It's often said that our residents want a high level of services, but a cut price costs. And I think it's time to be honest that services cost money, and we can't keep pretending they don't. An annual £500 income tax cut doesn't go anywhere if you're paying unregulated care home costs for a relative. Trust me, I'm paying towards a relative's care at the moment, and it's higher than the island average. £500 is not even going to last half a week. If, however, you told me I wouldn't get a tax cut, but that money would have been ring-fenced to fund my future care, and bear in mind that's twice what this report suggests would be needed, I'd have voted for that in a heartbeat. So although this report was presented by the Department of Health and Social Care, I actually think this is more of an issue for government broadly and for Treasury in particular. This can no longer be treated as a marginal pressure within existing budgets. It is a structural, long-term cost that requires strategic financial planning. And that planning has to start now. In fact, that planning should have started quite a long time ago, and we should be now voting, I think, on what the actual future looks like. This administration has taken a very long time to get to what feels like a halfway point where we still aren't committing to what the future is. In fact, the effort put into this report, which is clearly considerable, probably has diverted us from dealing with some of the known smaller scale problems in the meantime. So I think this is a marker to the next administration. This cannot be deferred any longer. With a growing proportion of older people in the Isle of Man, this is a ticking time bomb in our public finances. Yes, it is complex. Yes, it is difficult. But it will be one of the key decisions of our time, and it will define how our society evolves going forward. I'm also a little unclear about the value of this general debate today. We're not actually being given a clearly framed proposal to debate, to support, and reject. We're just being given an update with even more options, all of which have pros and cons, and all of which acknowledge there's still evidence missing. And this feels like a real interim update. It identifies those massive gaps in the evidence. We don't really have a complete list of the legislative gaps either. We know what some of them are, but there are no clear proposals about how and when those gaps might be addressed. And I think that then contributes to, it's really difficult to pick out what the time frame might be around any of these options. And the lack of scoping for the legislation within each of the approaches presented makes it almost impossible to select a preferred approach. So I think today feels more like a sort of straw poll on which options might be taken forward. I wish the Minister and her political members had felt empowered enough to exercise their ability to make a clear policy decision on which model to pursue, and to actually bring that back, to debate that with us so that we could really, really stress test it and to set that work in train. I think the evidence basis in this report is reasonable enough for action, and I would urge the Department not to keep waiting for the absolute perfect body of evidence, but to act when the evidence is good enough. Sometimes good enough is fine if you're brave to take the step. I'm saddened we aren't moving any faster. Mr. President, the choices are difficult, but avoiding them only makes the challenge even greater. It's complex, all the options are costly, but our ageing population and our economy is not going to wait much longer for a solution to be found to this. The hard decisions do need to be taken. As with many matters we face in this court, the longer we wait, the more the cost will rise. And at some point we have to stop developing options and start making decisions on the direction our island take. We need to prioritise social care, social justice and the dignity of those needing care, and accept that this will come at a cost. Thank you.
1: And the Honourable Member, Mrs. Maltby.
2: Who am I, Director Wren?

0: So people tell me all the time that they're frightened, like you, like others have shared, not just about growing older or needing care, but the financial consequences of them, of that for themselves and for their families. This is not a marginal issue affecting only a small number of people. The figures contained within the report demonstrate the stark reality many families now face. The costs involved can be devastating, and the burden exceeds far beyond the individual receiving care. In many cases, those requiring support may never fully realise the emotional, financial and practical pressures their families are carrying on their behalf. We also know these pressures will only intensify as our population ages, and while advancing age is often a contributing factor, it is by no means the only reason someone may require care and support during their lifetime. I believe a general debate is primarily about establishing what we want to achieve in principle, rather than reaching final conclusions on precisely how such a system should be funded or reformed. Effectively, we're being gifted a free pass to speak without consequence, and if you believe that, honourable members, you'll believe anything. I actually agree with observations made that a vote on a direction would have been better, and in some respects, a general debate is disappointing. I appreciate the consultation and gathering of evidence for a report can take time, but this process has taken too long already. I concur with Mrs. Morfa MLC and her experience that she shared, and it reflects some of my own experiences. Prior to being elected, I was a carer for some time, and I can attest that carers not only provide practical support, but also companionship, something that cannot always be fully provided by a family member or friend alone. I have been in situations where I've arrived late to a client's home because the needs of a previous client have taken longer than expected to support. I cannot fully express what it feels like to arrive at a home where someone has been lying awake in bed for hours, simply waiting for help for their personal care needs or assistance just to sit up in bed. It's heartbreaking to then leave, knowing that the next time that person may receive some basic acts of human care could be another 10 or 12 hours later. The reality is that the bedtime visit often takes longer because that individual has effectively been left without adequate provision throughout the day. Without going into unnecessary detail, anyone who's worked in personal care services will understand exactly what I mean. The harsh reality is, this is what care looks like when it's delivered on a budget. These experiences have shaped why I support the principle of free personal care, and I commend those jurisdictions that have introduced models of free personal care, because dignity should never depend on affordability being the primary driver for policymakers. What I do believe strongly is that greater regulation and protection are also needed. I believe the department should begin planning for future measures that place a cap on lifetime residential care costs. Without such safeguards, families remain exposed to unlimited financial risk during some of the most difficult and vulnerable periods of their lives. A mixed care model would provide certainty and reassurance. It would also allow people to plan for the future with confidence, knowing there is a limit to what they may be expected to contribute towards residential care. It would also give people the opportunity to pass something on to their families, perhaps helping with a future home deposit, rather than seeing life savings entirely consumed by the care costs, as too often the case now. It would also shape the choices families are making around home care. Care would no longer be determined solely by budget, but by what is right for the individual. From my experience, I can tell you there is a vast difference between two visits a day and four visits a day in supporting someone to remain safe and comfortable. Okay. Investment in social care as a preventative measure is also an approach we all, I'm sure, strongly support. We've spoken at length about early intervention and how it can improve outcomes while helping individuals maintain their independence and quality of life for longer. Greater investment in community-based support may delay the need for long-term care, although, as rightly stated, is not always the answer and can have unintended consequences too. Perhaps the point should be that home first does not necessarily mean the home someone has always lived in. It means a home that is fit for purpose, adapted to changing needs. The resulting consequence of such a policy will also free up larger family homes for the next generation. Within my own constituency, older people are living alone in a home that they are effectively trapped in. It almost disables them. They seem to age quicker. This is not an issue that the Department of Health and Social Care can answer alone, but I would please ask that before the department shifts to the care at home strategy completely, it is important to ensure that sheltered homes for older people are included in that conversation. I think at this point, Hector Wren, I've fallen into the general debate black hole, where I've shared plenty of opinions without much substance to back up any real solution. So I will conclude. The Isle of Man has always prided itself on being a close-knit and compassionate community. We look after one another. We value independence and fairness. But values alone do not pay the bills. I believe reforming our care system has taken too long. Active engagement with residents across all age groups is essential, not only for informed policymaking, but because at some point in our lives, many of us will become carers, require care ourselves, or take on the management of care for a loved one. We all have a shared interest in ensuring our system reflects those values and provides greater protection, dignity, and certainty. Gira Mayad.
1: The Honourable Member, Ms. Farragher.
2: I'd just like to start actually by thanking the team for all of the hard work that they've put into this really valuable and much needed report. Honourable Members, in my view, the central question before us is whether vulnerability in old age should carry the risk of severe financial consequences. I think we and the public are all in agreement that the answer should be no. The principle being discussed here is the recognition that conditions such as dementia, frailty, Parkinson's disease, or severe disability aren't personal failings, they're part of the human condition. They can affect any family at any time, often unpredictably and over many years. And I believe that we should say clearly that needing long-term care should not in itself force someone to lose the home that they spent a lifetime working to secure. For many people, a home isn't an abstract asset on a balance sheet. It's the result of decades of work, saving, sacrifice. It's where families were raised, where memories were made, and where people expected to grow old in security. We don't ask someone to sell their home because they develop cancer rather than dementia. We don't means test emergency surgery against housing equity. Yet under our current approach to social care, developing dementia can become not only a medical tragedy, but a financial catastrophe. And I find that distinction increasingly difficult to justify. I support free personal care as the right long-term principle. However, to raise something that to my surprise hasn't been discussed yet today, I also believe we must acknowledge legitimate concerns around intergenerational fairness during the transition towards such a system. Younger generations today already face significant economic pressures. And if they're to contribute towards a substantially expanded universal care model throughout their working lives, it's reasonable, I think, to consider transitional arrangements for cohorts who didn't contribute into such a system during theirs. That could include phased implementation, proportionate contribution models linked to wealth and ability to pay, or carefully designed transitional measures that preserve both fairness and sustainability. Within these transitional arrangements, there should, of course, be a cap upon contribution. I don't believe fairness requires every person to contribute in exactly the same way. Contribution caps should be proportionate to means, accumulated wealth and ability to pay. Those with the greatest resources should reasonably bear a greater share of cost, particularly if we're to avoid placing disproportionate pressure on younger working generations already facing significant economic strain. I do just want to stress at this point that debates around intergenerational fairness shouldn't become young versus old. Every generation contributes to the society it inherits and the society it leaves behind. People requiring care today built much of the island that we benefit from now. But equally, younger generations deserve a system that doesn't simply transfer ever-growing burdens onto them without regard for the economic realities they face. That means we must think carefully about long-term funding. It means prioritising prevention, supporting people to remain in their homes for longer, reducing unnecessary institutional care, and building a sustainable model for the future. All of this should be with further public engagement. But it's my view that the principle itself matters. A civilised society shouldn't require people to lose their homes because they become ill in one particular way rather than another. Both models discussed in this report improve the current situation and provide greater equity and stability for people. As other honourable members said, do nothing is not an option. I can't stress the importance of that too much. Public engagement indicates strong agreement that dignity, security and compassion in old age shouldn't depend upon earlier life choices or property values or the abilities of families to absorb catastrophic costs. Romeo.
1: Calling the Honourable Member, Mr Glover.
3: I did share the concerns about this being a general debate, but I think the amount of speakers we've had so far justifies it actually coming. It's not like last month where a general debate came and only a few members spoke because they couldn't amend or vote on something. So I think the contributions that we've had justify it coming as a general debate, and I've changed my mind on that. And thank you for all the work that everyone has done in producing what is a really, really worthwhile document. And it's a really important debate because it's about fairness, it's about dignity in later life, and it's also about the long-term sustainability of our finances as well. As has been repeated, and I'll repeat, doing nothing is not an option. Which all we'll do then is crystallise all the issues we currently have, and we've still got costs rising and rising and rising. So doing nothing is not an option. In my view, the mixed model, while still a substantial reform, offers a more balanced and pragmatic approach. It's balance between fairness and affordability. It's balance between support for individuals, but also responsibility to the taxpayers. But I think, as has been demonstrated by other jurisdictions, with readiness for this is also really key in my view. But I do think we need to move, and I think we need to move now, preferably. This should be seen, this general debate, as the start of the process. But we need to obviously make sure it's correct and not rush things. But we also need to address capacity in home care, workforce issues, carer support, which I think is a really important area. There's only a few mentions of that this afternoon, but I think carer support is a huge area that we need to address in all of this, and home first services, as we've had discussed at quite length. And that, of course, is going to reduce demand and improve outcomes regardless of whichever funding model we go on. The mixed model, though, to me, offers more flexibility for any future development as well. So I don't think we have a choice here. It's not a choice between action and inaction. It's just a choice between approaches, is what I'm reading at Turem. And the mixed model, it's not the most radical option that we've got on the table, but I think it's the most balanced, and that's why I favour that approach. It moves us away from an unfair and unsustainable system that we have. It protects individuals from catastrophic costs. It supports care at home, and it does so in a way that is, I think, the most financially credible. And if we get this right, we'll not only improve the system, we'll restore confidence that it is fair, sustainable, and built for the future as well. And for those reasons, I support the progression of the mixed model, because fairness does not mean everyone gets the same. Fairness means everyone gets what they need.
1: The Honourable Member, Mrs. Kelsey.
4: I didn't want to add too much to the debate, so it's been really useful, but I want to bring members' attention to page 8 of the very useful report we have in front of us, and just say, in fact, echoing my honourable colleague's comments, who's just resumed his seat, from Arbury, Castletown and Maloo, Mr Glover, whether it be mixed model or hybrid model, actually I think that the way the report is written, that combination and looking at and that I'm picking up on comments that Honourable Member for Ramsey has mentioned as well, Mr Hooper, that engagement with the public. I think what we hopefully are hearing will we'll already be thinking about those things within the report. Obviously, I won't speak for our minister, who will sum up and bring the debate to a close. I'm assuming that's what happened. Sorry, I might be wrong with that. But just really to say that I think everybody who's contributed, that will be taken back. And I think there's some really good things that you've actually picked up. They're already in the report and the good work the team has been doing. So I've learnt even more today. But thank you, Mr President, for allowing me to speak. Thank you.
1: Will the mover to reply?
5: Thank you.
1: Apologies, I call on Chief Minister.
6: Thank you very much.
5: Only as it's the Chief.
6: Thank you. Well, I did just want to make a short contribution to this very important debate. I want to thank the Minister and the members of the Department of Health and Social Care for putting this quite significant report together. I do think it has been thoughtful, I do think it has been comprehensive, and I do think it gives a further platform to take matters further in what is actually, as many people have acknowledged, a complex area. I think it's not surprising to hear, of course, that most people have instinctively wanted to support free care, long-term social care. But of course, the numbers change radically when it comes to how people pay for that. Very cautious about using the word free, because fundamentally that is potentially misleading, I think, to describe it as such, because effectively it is not free. There is somebody ultimately has to pay for it. And I think this sort of extends into some of the complexities that we have in terms of tackling this issue. Clearly some people in society see it as healthcare. We clearly have an accepted model of free, inverted commas, or taxpayer-funded healthcare, which people readily accept for treatments of cancers and emergency treatments and GP treatments, etc. Some people in society see it as accommodation and living costs. Some see this type of responsibility as a family responsibility. And others, of course, see it as a shared social obligation. And that type of ambiguity in society in terms of how people approach this fundamental issue of old-aged social care provision is one of the reasons why this is quite a difficult subject to tackle, and why simply universal taxation does not attract in any way a great deal of support. And of course, we also have to accept that, you know, long-term care is not something that everybody will necessarily access, and that many people actually will not have any type of the support that we've talked about today, and some will, some of us will die suddenly and peacefully with little intervention, as compared to some of us who may need 8 or 10 years, even longer, intensive dementia care, you know, at enormous financial and emotional cost to them and their families. And of course, some of this sort of intergenerational fairness aspect has also been mentioned. And we do therefore arrive at this sort of political reality, is that, you know, people do not want catastrophic personal exposure to care costs, but many equally do not support the level of taxation required for universal state-funded care. And I think the report in many ways points to this outcome. Surprisingly, for once, I find myself in agreement with much of what Mr. Hooper has been saying. But however, I do add a little bit of caution to that, because, I mean, even with this sort of insurance or social care type fund, if you like, model, it may indeed itself, if it's not carefully handled, have sort of perverse incentives, and, you know, everybody suddenly regarding this as an absolute free service, and, you know, therefore the costs actually increase proportionately or extensively far more than people had forecast in the beginning, and what starts off as a nice £28 a month, and I say that conscious, of course, of the cost of living at the moment and the rise of people are finding in their household budgets. But, you know, suddenly, you know, 2 years later is up at £100 a month. And anything that I found tends to involve the government tends to rapidly spiral as more and more services are added to the framework that is provided. So I do think this does require more discussion with the public. I hope this report gives a framework for that to happen. And perhaps I might also push, maybe, if indeed there is public support for this sort of social insurance fund, if you like, for social care, to also think more outside the box. Because, of course, you're still dealing with this issue that people will be paying into something that they may not see any benefit from. And that remains a fundamental issue, in my view, in terms of people's long, you know, view in terms of what we're paying for. And we see this, of course, and this sort of frustration arise sometimes, indeed, with the National Insurance Fund, which is more generally accepted and, of course, focuses very much on the pension, which most people, of course, hope to receive. So perhaps also I might say that that model is looked at. Maybe looked at a more hybrid later life insurance model, contributions, modest contributions throughout a working life into a protected fund, as Mr. Hooper has suggested. And in return, the system could actually think about providing other forms of protection, support perhaps towards long-term care costs, in sort of catastrophic care costs, support for domiciliary and community care, obviously, perhaps some respite support for unpaid family carers, perhaps a guaranteed funeral benefit, possibly. Everybody obviously has to have a funeral. If you were paying into a social insurance fund, that helped with some of your care costs, and also perhaps absolutely clearly gave some support towards your funeral. That may also be an attractive return, and perhaps even maybe from a public confidence perspective, some sort of potential lifetime participation return, which may go out to families in the event of a death, depending on whether perhaps somebody had or had not accessed the fund. So you could think more broadly about how that might be utilised. And also, there has been some sort of pushback around sort of private sector provision, but actually I see the private sector very much part of this solution. And how potentially our insurance specialists could help devise and work with the government to try and create something that may well be sort of sustainable and actually sort of maybe even part funded or entirely funded from almost private contributions entirely. I'm perhaps not expressing myself very well, but perhaps where that fundamental risk, on longer term risk to the taxpayer, is more covered and balanced in terms of the way that that fund returns back to individuals and also its longer term sustainability. So I think that what I am saying too is that this debate I think has reached a good point, but if we are serious, I do support that idea that it does need some active continuation in terms of public engagement. I also think that engaging with the private sector, particularly insurance specialists, would be advantageous, and apologies if that has already been done, but I think that perhaps could be crystallised further. And of course, it is important, you know, ultimately, of course, that people grow old with dignity and security. There are, of course, many different views in terms of how that is achieved. There are many people, of course, who have absolute strong views about how they wish to see their later years devolve. Develop and evolve, and they share those wishes with their families, and those families will try their very best to deliver that. And of course, I accept that of course, delivery of that can depend on how much, effectively, how much money or assets that those individuals who are going through that process actually have. So again, I'm not necessarily advocating that some sort of means testing assessment is not still carried out, because I fear that that is going to have to be part of the ultimate equation in order to ensure that we continue to ultimately protect public finances. And my final point Mr. President, is that, you know, in embarking on this, you know, and engaging on what is clearly a costly subject, I mean, in terms of when you acknowledge the demographics that we're all facing, and not just on the Isle of Man, but globally, I'd say to Tim Ward that this does, of course, have to be considered alongside the general state of public finances. And unless we actually get a grip of this deficit that we are dealing with and restore some credibility to that so that we can find more money to put into capital investment, we're perhaps probably not going to tackle this sort of operational cost, if you like, through some sort of social funding or mixed modelling. In other words, government is going to need the capital funding to build the care homes that have been called for in Ramsey and indeed in Peel today. So it's absolutely vital that this is not thought of in isolation, and I would urge the next government to really, and indeed the next Tim Ward, to really focus on actually getting that government reform programme in terms of the services and service deliveries and the costings into shape so that the money is available, if required, to invest in some of the capital funding that we're required to take this also to the next stage.
1: When the mover to reply.
5: Thank you, Mr. President. For those of you who thought perhaps that the general debate wasn't necessary, just to see the Chief Minister and Mr. Hooper agree on something, I think absolutely that has now made it worthwhile in my eyes, because at the end, as we draw to the end, you know, for them to agree on something and that I've instigated that, I absolutely cannot believe it. I'm lost for words in
7: Nobel
5: all of that. So thank you. Hopefully you'll agree with me. Thank you to Mr. Peters for seconding, obviously, this general debate. I am very grateful for his support. And also, so Mr. Speaker was trying to challenge me, or perhaps not challenge me, but he did ask me if I'd do this in 250 words. But I will, obviously, because when you do a general debate and you kind of open it up, you start it, you kind of don't really get to say what you feel. You know, you guys have all sort of said how you feel and your experiences and things like that. So I'll try not to add too much to that. But I think I would like to respond to some of the comments, but in a really helpful, hopeful way, not in any way a criticism, because actually I think this has been a really, really great debate. And it's really, and I think I can speak on behalf of my colleagues, both in the chamber and obviously back in the department, that we really value your comments. We really value us all driving this forward together. And that's why we felt that this was really fundamentally the way forward for us. So firstly, and it's been really enlightening also, I think, for you guys to talk about your own constituencies as well. And that's been really, really important. So, and on that note, Ms. Lord Brennan, and she's absolutely right to raise her concerns about her local provision on behalf of her constituents. And it's apparent that the work on nursing and residential care is integral to that broader policy, such as strategic and area planning across the island, including the West, that this government and the next administration needs to continue to address. I would say that there's a great deal of breadth across over several major work streams that included into this, and the future use of government and community assets reminds us of the importance of focusing and prioritising on those key matters. The systemic questions that the Honourable Member raised about the balance between public and private provision, and a couple of other people have mentioned that as well, so I'll try not to go over that again in other areas, but that absolutely needs clearer long-term policy. You know, Mr. Hooper was obviously Minister when Summerhill Views was brought in, and absolutely it's a fantastic facility, and that decision was within those members, obviously, and Manx Care in at that time for it to have private provision. And But I think that generally people have raised some really, really, really important points. We should be able to provide public and private provision on the island. It's about managing that, about being able to say this is what we would expect at the very least, and that would also be really important to look at the demographics in north, south, east and west, and really to bring that into that policy decision work. I'm really keen to make sure that would happen, and so absolutely that's something I would say that as a department we would take away, and we would say let's get that policy, let's see what we can do to actually get something really, really substantial in terms of that, so that we know and the private sector knows what we're looking and how we're looking forward, and coming back to that strategic needs of assessment work. I know Ms. Lord Brennan is a little bit not so keen on the JSNA from the perspective that we know what we want, but the problem is we don't know what we want in the future, and the strategic needs assessment will help us to guide us what we're going to need in the future. So I do believe in that piece of work. Also from the Honourable Member mentioned about that need for a longer term policy and care market regulation, and that would probably most likely come through CURA. So there's another reason why this isn't just our decision, this is something that we must discuss in this forum. And also I'd like to thank the Honourable Member for prioritising those issues in her department when she was there, and I absolutely will take away to inform for that work. The Honourable Member also mentioned from a standpoint of Home First and how it's established. And I think we heard some other commentary as well about Sir Jonathan Michaels, even prior to that, you know, that actually that health and social care policy was discussed many times in this court, but it's not just because of that, but because it is evidence-based approach. You know, it's supported by extensive research across multiple jurisdictions and including NHS England guidance. So I think that it's important to recognise that isn't something that I believe has sort of crept in. There's been lots of votes and lots of decisions along the way about what we are doing about making the Home First approach important. And that's obviously been set out in mandates, you know, that we've all seen in this administration also as well. Dr. Allinson, I thank the Honourable Member not only for his contribution to this debate, but also and for his distinguished service to this Honourable Court. I'm very sad that he's not continuing his journey with us after this administration. All that I know of, he was sitting in Douglas Central earlier, so maybe he's going to run for there. But also to say thank you to you and thank you for your service, and your service not just as a member, but also of this court, but also a member in the healthcare profession, which is fantastic. Thank you. And turning to your points with regards to you raise with in terms of the drivers for care costs and future provision. And I think the Honourable Member is absolutely right that the island's higher cost of care is absolutely a key factor, and that we have a likely underestimated unmet need. And that is really something that we need to understand a lot better, a lot more on. But also he raised about particularly the unpaid care from family and friends. We all absolutely must know, not just personally, but our constituents or elsewhere, but it's absolutely, we couldn't survive without those carers. And I'd put, just to put on record, that I absolutely thank them, and I know all Honourable Members will do the same. It's so important what the work that they do, whether that is going to help somebody to collect shopping or whether that's, you know, coming in and walking the dog. It's everything from all of those smaller tasks to far more greater ones. You know, it really is important. He also spoke about the care market price control, and that's absolutely. I know the Honourable Member, Ms Edge, if she was here, if she'd been able to, she probably would have spoken absolutely about that. And I've had several conversations with her about it. So I do hear the Honourable Member's call for this to be a clear mandate. I think we all agree. He's correct that fee levels are currently independently set by providers, and that's without regulation. The report references initial exploratory conversations with Cura about what regulatory tools might be appropriate for our small market, though nothing formal has been explored yet. So should this work progress, as I said, I believe it should, it probably would most likely sit with Cura, but obviously those discussions need to be more in depth. But I also take his point about income support increases as well when fees rise accordingly. Individuals are no better off, and the burden remains on the taxpayer, which is why I personally think that fee regulation work would need to precede any new funding model. The Honourable Member also raised important concerns about the shift from public as well to private provision as well, about including around wage levels, pension provision and acceleration of outsourcing. And I agree again, back to that, we need clearer policy decisions. And just to bring it back to more sort of in his local area, absolutely that should include the future of facilities like Cumall Moor, and what model of provision that best suits serves the people of the north, and as well as his comments about learning from preschool provision. That's a really great example that you use there. While I've the opportunity, also just to say that. Just as well as what I said about earlier to Dr. Allison, thank you also for his support as Treasury Minister as well when, in the earlier stages of my ministerial appointment. Moving now to Mrs. Morfitt's sentiments. She focused quite rightly on the human impact of the current system. I have personal, from about 4 or 5 years ago, personal also experiences of that. Through my father entering that system, he had a stroke. He spent many weeks in a hospital waiting for a care bed, for financial assessments to be done, etc. My mum had never done anything like that before. Very nerve-wracking, very, very, very, a really emotional time for her while a loved one was, that whole conversation of can you look after them in your home? Well, it was really, really difficult, and emotionally it was so difficult for her to let go. And had there been more provision at the time for people to be at home, and it comes back to that point of Claire closer to home, I truly believe that it would, my father could have probably had another 6 months at home, which would have been so, it's so important to people to have that moment, and so important for them to have as much time as they can with family. But at some point, it is right for them to go into a home because that burden can be just too much. So I do absolutely recognise her call for that action and that analysis to be done. And this work exists precisely because of those system failures that she described and that, perhaps we've all experienced with either constituents or family members. I also join her in recognising the work of the frontline staff, absolutely, and including the intermediate care team, whose contribution shows what can be achieved when support is put in place, while being clear that the short-term interventions alone are not sufficient to meet those long-term needs. This report is intended to ensure that future decisions move beyond analysis to inform action and to give this court in the next administration the evidence required to deliver that longer-term system where more people receive support to access the right care at the right place at the right time. Just returning back to Mr. Hooper, thank you so much for your comprehensive contribution and your long-standing engagement with these issues with regards to these really valid points. He has a really eloquent way, I know we all agree, of actually kind of going, you know what, actually, it's only going to be £26 a month. And I think when you do sort of put those elements to people, you talked about engagement, I think that's where we could really, really use that kind of narrative and actually to say, or would you rather be spending 1,500 plus month more or losing your house? I think those are really, really great ways of actually discussing that. So I would agree in this, with him that engagement, that piece absolutely must happen. And I love the ideas that he's contributed today. With regards also back to his fundamental question about private versus provision, I think he's absolutely right in just reiterating in terms of that policy decision, but are not operational and treasury driven choices. That you're absolutely right there. So Mr. Thomas, thank you for your contribution as well, and for saying the word that I couldn't say before in such a wonderful way. Demography, I think I can get it out there for me for the future. So thank you for acknowledging the achievement across our departments and in securing cost estimates from the sector and from Treasury's modelling work. So thank you to your team. With regards to your point about regret over the past delays, I share that view. This is Jonathan Michael's report was in 2018. Had recommendations been taken then or earlier, and recommendations from other members, perhaps we would be further along this journey now. On that demography and market forces analysis, the Honourable Member has undertaken, I appreciate his diligence in examining census cohort data. I saw our honourable colleagues' ears prick up just up there whenever the census is or that's gets mentioned. So thank you for that. But he's absolutely right, and we appreciate his diligence in examining the census cohort data and those utilisation trends. But he is right that market forces matter, and the cost of care home provision is shaping where people receive care. And we must factor that into our planning alongside demographic projections. So the department welcomes his detailed analysis and contribution to understand those dynamics. Thank you to Mr. Johnson as well for the support for the policy changes. You give a real clear, this is what we should be doing, and I really appreciate that. You're absolutely right to remove the perverse incentives that are currently in favour of institutional care over community-based support. I absolutely wholly agree. The interim fix he references is precisely about addressing those adverse incentives now and not waiting until the new model launches. And how the Honourable Member framed that is really helpful. Do Nothing Plus is not an alternative to reform, but is the essential groundwork. So thank you. Well, thank you also to Dr. Hayward and Mrs. Maltby and Mrs. Farragher for their contributions, which really stress the importance of outcomes for the members of our public as well. And I must highlight that it is this government responsibility to get it right. The department has systems and service models that will impact the broader financial pull on the system. However, the overall model of funding will still require further development. To Mr. Glover, with regards to his preference for the model, thank you very much for your clear articulation and why you believe it offers the most balanced and pragmatic approach. His principle that fairness means everyone gets what they need is a helpful frame for these discussions. And thank you for also being persuaded otherwise that this was a helpful debate. But the honourable member is right that this general debate is the start of the process, not the end. And this does not ask this court to choose between a mixed model and free personal care today. But that decision will follow the deliberative engagement where Islanders can explore the trade-offs that he's identified. What this does ask is for this court to commit to that journey and to invest in this system capacity and to sequencing long-term reform with the broader funding strategy. Thank you to the Chief Minister. He mentioned about the complexities and that start warning that nothing is free. and the political reality, and I couldn't agree more with him. And I liked hearing him obviously encouraged that active continuation with public with the public is really important, but also the other ideas that the Chief Minister he's very, very helpful certainly for us in the department to hear that those other areas of insurance, etc. It's really important. That isn't just the Department of Health and Social Care that would be, you know, leading on that. We will need cross-government support with those areas. So I'm hopeful that he's agreed to that. Mr. Speaker, you'll be pleased to know that the conclusion is about to happen. So I'm really grateful for today's debate and for the thoughtful contribution from members. The department now has a clear steer on the next steps, and I'm confident that we can take forward this work that's required. Those next steps must focus on the levers available to us now and the measures we know can improve outcomes and strengthen the system financial position ahead of Tynwald being asked to make any decisions on broader funding model. This approach also reflects learning from other jurisdictions, including Jersey, where early action on system levers has proven essential. So on that note, thank you everybody for the general debate. With that, Mr. President, I close.
1: That, honourable members, is the end of the general debate. There is no vote. Therefore, we move on to item 13, a call on the Minister for Health and Social Care to move.
5: Thank you, Mr. President. It's not Howard o'clock, it's Claire hour at the moment, I'm afraid. So I beg to move that the NHS Charges for Drugs and Appliances Amendment Regulations 2026 be approved by this Honourable Court. The purpose of these amendments regulations is straightforward and centred on patient needs. They are designed to improve access to affordable options for patients who pay prescription charges, particularly those who rely on regular or long-term medication. The amendment introduces greater flexibility and supports better access to NHS services. Under the existing arrangements, namely the NHS Charges for Drugs and Appliances Regulations 2004, patients may purchase an annual or four-monthly prepayment certificate, which caps all prescription costs within the selected period. This is for a single upfront fee of £54 or £19, instead of paying £3.85 for every prescription item. This option already offers savings for patients who need multiple prescriptions, but we acknowledge that for some, paying the full amount in one payment can be a financial barrier, especially in the context of wider cost of living pressures. These regulations retain the existing option to pay £54 upfront for an annual certificate, but in addition, introduce a new option allowing patients to spread the cost over 10 monthly payments of £5.40 through direct debit. This mirrors arrangements already familiar to many patients who pay for services such as rates or subscriptions on direct debit. Honourable members may recall that in August last year, Manx Care introduced the ability for patients to apply for, pay for, and receive NHS prepayment certificates online. That change modernised the system and improved convenience for patients. It improved the speed and reliability of administration and created increased accessibility for people managing work, caring responsibilities or long-term conditions. The amendment before the court builds directly on that progress. The department considers this an important step in ensuring that no patient is discouraged from using a prepayment certificate because of short-term affordability. Patients can make informed choices about the option that is best suited to them and their circumstances. Subject to Tynwald's approval, the amended regulations will take immediate effect. From 27th of May, patients will be able to sign up for the new monthly direct debit option, and the department will issue a press release, including frequently asked questions, to support patients access direct debit payments. Manx Care will monitor uptake of the monthly payment option to ensure that it is delivering the intended benefit for patients. In conclusion, Mr. President, these regulations represent a modest but meaningful reform. They offer choice, enhanced affordability and flexibility while maintaining fairness and financial responsibility. Thank you, Mr. President.
1: The Honourable Member, Mr. Peters.
7: Thank you, Mr. President. Beg to second.
1: The Honourable Member, Mr. Hooper.
8: Thank you very much, Mr. President. I just want to say, actually, the Minister is sort of explaining this as a small change that actually will hopefully benefit a lot of people, but I don't think we can understate that how much work it has taken to get this small change over the line. This is something that I remember starting a piece of work on shortly after being appointed to the department 5 years ago, and we are now seeing the culmination of what feels like 5 years' worth of work to change a few lines in the regulations to allow people to apply for a direct debit. So I'd like to congratulate the Minister and the team on actually getting there with this. It is a big step. And I don't think you should underestimate how much work it has taken to get here. A lot of work probably shouldn't have been necessary in the end. It should have been easy. So I'd be happy to fully support this. The only question I have for the Minister is, there don't appear to be any provisions in the order as to what happens to these certificates if someone is to cancel a direct debit partway through. So the way it seems to work is you make the application, you sign the direct debit, you commit to paying, you get the certificate in your hands. What happens then if you cancel your direct debits? The person must have the certificate. It doesn't appear that the certificate becomes invalid. It doesn't appear that then there's a recovery process. So it's not, I don't think it's a big issue. I just think it's something we need to have just a little think about to make sure that there isn't a sort of a backdoor way of avoiding paying all the instalments. But I just would like to once again congratulate the Minister and her team on getting this over the line.
1: Minister's reply.
5: Thank you. I feel like I'm in a parallel universe of some kind today, certainly this afternoon. But really, thank you for those comments. Yes, it is a small change that will help people, but the piece of work that goes behind it, not just for the team that are here today, but also the honourable members that were in the department beforehand. So thank you to them as well. So if a prepayment certificate in terms of if the direct debit was cancelled, it is my understanding that the patient will continue to receive the medicines, but the department will, MaxCare will obviously get in contact with them to get that assurance and understand why that problem has occurred. So to just answer that, and then if they will establish a renewal date to get that restarted back up, but the medicines will still carry on. But I hope that answers the honourable member's question. Thank you.
1: To vote on this item, honourable members, item 13. All those in favour, please say aye.
9: Aye.
1: Ms. Gates, please say no. The ayes have it. The ayes have it. Item 13 is carried. Moving on to item 14, call on Chief Minister.
6: Mr. President, I rise to move that the War Memorials Planning Amendment Order 2026 be approved. Honourable members will appreciate that war memorials occupy a unique place in our island. They are not simply historic structures, they are places of remembrance and reflection, held in trust for our communities and for future generations. The legislation before this Honourable Court has been developed in consultation with the Preservation of War Memorials Committee and the Department of Environment, Food and Agriculture. The purpose of this order is not about changing policy, and it is not about introducing new controls. It is about making sure the legislation we already have governing war memorials operates as intended and can be applied with clarity and confidence. Mr. President, the order before us today amends the War Memorials Planning Order 2017. That 2017 order applied key parts of the Town and Country Planning Act 1999 to war memorials. During a recent review carried out alongside the development of the War Memorials Creation and Designation Rules 2026, which is laid before this Honourable Court at this sitting, a number of drafting inconsistencies and omissions were identified in the 2017 order. The amending order I'm moving today addresses those flaws. This order corrects and updates terminology in the 2017 order so that it aligns with the War Memorials Act of 2016. It also confirms that the Council of Ministers, rather than the Planning Authority, is the decision maker in respect of war memorials. Furthermore, the order clarifies that the scope of control applied to demolition, alteration, relocation, replacement or extension of registered war memorials, and the order strengthens and clarifies enforcement provisions by correctly applying with modifications enforcement mechanisms from the Town and Country Planning Act 1999. Finally, it ensures that provisions on urgent works and compulsory acquisition operate properly where a war memorial is at risk or in need of repair. Honourable members should be assured, Mr. President, that these changes are technical and corrective. They do not reduce protections and they do not place additional burdens on communities. They simply make sure that decisions are taken under a framework that is clear and fit for purpose. Where consent is needed for works to a registered war memorial, this order makes clear the decision maker, clear to the decision maker the tests to be applied and the enforcement powers available. If Tynwald does not approve this order, the known defects in the 2017 planning order will remain uncorrected. Before I close, I would like to place on record my thanks to the

0: on to vote on this item, item 14. All those in favour, please say aye.
1: Aye. Aye.
0: Those against, please say no. The ayes have it. The ayes have it. Item 14 is carried. Moving on to item 15, call on Treasury Minister.
2: This order makes various amendments to the Value Added Tax Act 1996 in line with corresponding measures made in the United Kingdom. Section 53 of the Act is amended to exclude the supplies of taxis and private hire vehicles from the VAT Tour Operators Margin Scheme unless the journey is supplied in conjunction with other travel services such as the provision of accommodation and other passenger transport. Schedule 5 to the Act is amended to provide VAT relief for certain items when VAT-registered businesses donate assets to charities for use by the charity or for onward donation. The relief means that VAT-registered businesses will not need to account for VAT when certain goods are donated, encouraging charitable giving and waste reduction by prolonging the life of saleable goods, potentially. Schedules 7 and 9 to the Act amend the VAT zero rate rules for vehicles leased to people eligible for the mobility component of the disability living allowance. Currently, the full lease, including any personal top-up, is a zero-rated supply, meaning no VAT is charged. From 1st of July 2026, top-up payments towards higher-value vehicles will be subject to the standard 20% VAT rate, while the part funded by the mobility component of the DLA will remain zero-rated. These changes do not affect vehicles designed or permanently adapted for wheelchair or stretcher users, where top-up payments will continue to be zero-rated. Mr. President, I beg to move that the Value Added Tax Act 1996 Amendment Order 2026 be approved.
0: The Honourable Member, Mr. Smith.
3: Thank you, Mr. President. I beg to second.
0: Members, come to vote on this item, item 15. All those in favour, please say aye.
1: Aye.
0: Those against, please say no. The ayes have it. The ayes have it. Item 15 carried. Moving on to item 16, call on Treasury Minister.
2: Thank you, Mr. President. This order amends Section 13 and 13A of the Customs and Excise Management Act 1986, which provides the Treasury with powers for the approval of wharves. A wharf is a structure on the shore of a harbour or a river where ships can dock to load or unload goods. These amendments empower the Treasury to set conditions and requirements through regulations that ports must meet after receiving wharf approval. These may include requirements around providing facilities, services or infrastructure either on site or in another location, as well as the movement of goods between a port and any off-site facility. Where a port does not have enough space for customs infrastructure on site, it may be required to provide equivalent infrastructure at an alternative location, subject to the Treasury's approval. While this order provides additional powers for the Treasury, the use of this power is expected to be minimal due to the general frictionless movement of goods between the island and the UK. However, the island is required to maintain its customs law aligned with the UK under the terms of the Customs and Excise Agreement. Mr. President, I beg to move that the Customs and Excise Management Act 1986 Amendment Order 2026 be approved.
0: Call the Honourable Member, Mr. Smith.
3: Thank you, Mr. President. I beg to second.
0: Call the Honourable Member, Mr. Glover.
4: Jeremiah Dexter, I just want to ask the Minister, and I think he's answered it there, but are there any risks to port operations here that would negatively impact those operations and any complexities that are being introduced by this?
0: Well, the Honourable Member, Dr. Hayward.
5: Thank you, Mr. President. A couple of questions, if I may. I'm interested in how many wharf approvals there are currently in force on the island and how many ports have been assessed for the space to act as a wharf.
6: One at lieutenant grade.
0: Minister to reply.
2: Thank you very much. I will circulate to all members, and you can go on Hansard if necessary, exact details of the number of wharves and off-site facilities currently approved by Treasury under this order. But as I explained clearly in my original answer, it's hardly, it's minimal, if at all, and it's hardly likely to be significant. Most importantly, we have to do this because of the agreement under which we operate, so our law has to mirror UK law.
0: Vote on this item, item 16. Honourable members, all those in favour, please say aye.
1: Aye.
0: Those against, please say no. The ayes have it. The ayes have it. Item 16 is carried. Moving on to item 17, a call on Treasury Minister.
2: Thank you, Mr. President. The soft drinks industry levy, also called the sugar tax, is a levy charged on producers and importers of soft drinks that contain added sugar. The levy, which is a shared duty with the UK,

0: was introduced in the Isle of Man in April 2019 to help tackle childhood obesity by encouraging manufacturers to reduce sugar content in their products. This order amends Section 36 of the Finance Act 2017 as it applies to the island, aligning the rates of the levy with those in the United Kingdom. Any future changes to the levy rates in the UK will also apply to the island, ensuring that the Isle of Man government maintains its obligations under the Customs and Excise Agreement. I beg to move that the Customs and Excise Act's Application Amendment Order 2026 be approved.
1: Mr. Smith.
2: Thank you, Mr. President. I beg to second.
1: Vote on this item, item 17. All those in favour, please say aye.
3: Aye.
4: Aye. Aye.
1: Those against, please say no. The ayes have it. The ayes have it. Item 17 carried. Moving on to item 18, a call on Treasury Minister.
0: Mr. President, this order applies to the island two statutory instruments of the United Kingdom Parliament, namely the Occupational Pensions Revaluation Order 2025 and the Guaranteed Minimum Pensions Increase Order 2026. The first of these orders provides for the revaluation of certain pensions and other benefits under occupational pension schemes under the final salary method. It specifies the necessary revaluation percentages for each of the revaluation periods between 1st of January 1986 and 31st of December 2025. The second order specifies the percentage by which that part of guaranteed minimum pensions attributable to earnings factors for the tax years 1988-89 to 1996-97 and payable by contracted out defined benefit occupational pension schemes is to be increased. Each of these instruments prevents the eroding of certain occupational pension scheme benefits by inflation over time. Orders such as these are made by the UK Department for Work and Pensions each year and are subsequently applied to the island by order made by the Treasury, subject to Tynwald's approval. Mr. President, it has always been Isle of Government policy that provisions relating to the revaluation of pensions and other benefits under occupational pension schemes and guaranteed minimum pensions in the island should be consistent with those having effect in the UK. The application of these orders to the island will ensure that this continues to be the case. Further information is provided in the memo, which has been circulated to honourable members.
1: I beg to move. Honourable member, Mr. Smith.
2: Thank you, Mr. President. I beg to second.
1: Vote on this item, item 18. All those in favour, please say aye.
3: Aye.
4: Aye.
1: Those against, please say no. Ayes have it. Ayes have it. Item 18 carried. Moving on to item 19. Call on Treasury Minister.
0: I thank you very much, Mr. President, and to honourable members for approving this group of five items, I hope. This order, this fifth order, makes provision in relation to increases of guaranteed minimum pensions where payment of a guaranteed minimum pension has been deferred by the individual concerned. It is made in consequence of occupational pension schemes being required to increase that part of a guaranteed minimum pension attributable to earnings factors for the tax years 1988 to 89 to 1996 to 97 by 3% following the making of the pension schemes legislation application order 2026. The order increases the sums payable as part of a category A or category B retirement pension on account of increases in guaranteed minimum pensions. The amounts of increase are A, 3.8%, where the increase is attributable to earnings factors for the tax year 1987-88 and earlier tax years, and 0.8%, where the increase is attributable to earnings factors for the tax years 1988-89 and to 1996-97. The amendments made will ensure that Isle of Man legislation will continue to be consistent with UK legislation in this regard, as required by the 1977 Social Security Reciprocal Agreement. I'd like to move.
1: The Honourable Member, Mr. Smith.
2: Thank you, Mr. President. I beg to second.
1: To vote on this item, item 19. All those in favour, please say aye.
3: Aye.
4: Aye.
1: Those against, please say no. The ayes have it. The ayes have it. 19 carried. Now we come to item 20. The mover has asked that item 20 and 22 be moved together and voted separately. Is the court content?
3: Agreed.
1: Now item 22 hasn't completed 4 weeks on the register. Is the court content to be taken?
3: Agreed.
1: Call on Minister for Enterprise to move items 20 and 22.
5: Thank you, Mr. President, and I thank the court for allowing the me to move these items together today. As honourable members will be very aware, a number of measures have been undertaken across government to help ensure that the island complies with the FATF recommendations, which set out the international standards on combating money laundering and the financing of terrorism and proliferation. As part of these measures, my department is progressing the Verification of Entity Registration Bill, which, in line with the FATF standards, seeks to introduce a number of measures to better manage and mitigate the risks of Isle of Man legal entities and foreign legal entities with sufficient links to the island being misused for money laundering and terrorist financing activities. Complementing this bill, this order and these regulations introduce measures to ensure that the island complies with the aforementioned international standards on beneficial ownership information about legal entities held by the department. Honourable members will be aware that under the Beneficial Ownership Act 2017, the department maintains a database of beneficial owners. That database contains information on those natural persons that meet the Act's definition of registrable beneficial owner. A registrable beneficial owner is currently defined under Section 3 as a beneficial owner who owns or controls more than 25% of the beneficial ownership of a legal entity to which the Act applies. In the process of reviewing the Beneficial Ownership Act and benchmarking the Act against the FATF standards, the Department has concluded that the current definition of registrable beneficial owner must be revised. These conditions have been reached and agreed with the consultancy firm engaged to assist with our preparations for the upcoming Moneyval assessment. Honourable members, there are essentially three issues with the existing definition of registrable beneficial owner. Firstly, the current definition requires registration where a beneficial owner owns or controls more than 25% of the beneficial ownership of a legal entity. This is out with the FATF standard, which requires registration as a beneficial owner where a natural person owns 25% and above of the legal entity. This may seem to be a subtle distinction, but it is a significant one in terms of whether the island meets the requirement, the required international standard against which we will be assessed. Secondly, the current definition applies the percentage threshold to all cases of beneficial ownership. However, the FATF standard states that the percentage threshold should apply only where a natural person has direct or indirect ownership of shares or voting rights. The registration of beneficial owners who exercise control by means other than shares or voting rights should not be subject to the percentage threshold. The third issue with the current definition is the FATF requirement that when no registrable owner, beneficial owner can be identified, a senior managing official must, in what would be exceptional cases, be recorded on the database. Neither the current definition nor the wider Act make any such provision for a senior managing official to be recorded. The first two issues are dealt with by the new definition of registrable beneficial owner contained in the order. To address the third issue, the regulations make provision for a senior managing official to be recorded on the database. Further, the regulations also ensure that such information is provided to the department on annual submission of the required statement of compliance under the Act. Honourable members, in the House of Keys, some members have quite rightly queried why the department is seeking to bring forward these changes through secondary legislation, given the Verification of Entity Registration Bill makes other changes to the Beneficial Ownership Act. The reason for making these amendments through the order and regulations is that secondary legislation making powers under the Act enable us to make the changes more swiftly to ensure that the new definition comes into effect in good time prior to the Moneyval assessment in October. It should be noted too that the order and regulations provide for the new definition to come into operation on the 25th of May 2026, but this is applied to businesses in a phased manner to make it easier for businesses to adjust to the new requirements. Alongside this, there is also revised guidance from the FSA on the Act, which reflects the changes made by the new definition and has been laid before this Timmall sitting. Mr. President, I beg to move the motions in my name.
1: On the Honourable Member, Mrs. Corley.
3: Thank you, Mr. President. I beg to second.
1: On the Honourable Member, Mr. Hooper.
4: Thank you very much, Mr. President. I've got two questions for the Minister on this, and actually they both relate to the same core issue. One is to do with the first set of regs, and the other is to do with the second, but it is the same issue. The FATF guidance around recommendation 24, which is what these are designed to capture, has a particular turn of phrase. It talks about control through positions held within legal persons. This is control otherwise than by ownership. It describes these as natural persons who exercise substantial control over a legal person. And that's really interesting because substantial control implies a particular threshold of control. The wording, however, that we are seeing in these regulations is not substantial control, it is just control. So that it would appear that on the face of it, the department is applying a different threshold of control compared to the FATF standard of substantial control. And I'd just like an explanation, really, of what the difference is between those two, and just confirmation from the Minister, really, that the wording that we've got in front of us here is, in fact, compliant with Recommendation 24 of the FATF guidance, because it does feel to me that we're applying a different threshold, in fact, a lower threshold. Control is not the same as substantial control. I just want to double-check that what we're providing for is the same. The second question I've got, in item 2022, there's two descriptions of what's called the senior managing official. So there's an expectation that an organisation, a nominated officer, has to provide information about the senior managing official. But then there's a number of references to a senior managing official. So it implies that actually you may have more than one senior managing official, which is entirely possible, but they're only required to provide information on the senior managing official. I'd just like some clarity on whether those terms are interchangeable. But again, in item 2022, there's a difference, again, between substantial control in the FATF recommendation and now what this regulation refers to as executive control. So in the first set of regulations, we have people exercising control. In the second set of regulations, they have to be exercising executive control. But in the FATF recommendation, it has to be substantial control. So we've now got three different terms that are apparently all being used interchangeably, and I just want to check that they are all interchangeable terms and they all mean the same thing, because if they don't, we may be causing ourselves a bit of a problem here, having different definitions of exactly the same problem. I'd also like to query in item 2022, again, the FATF guidance is very clear that it should be around individuals who are responsible for strategic decisions that fundamentally affect the business practices or general direction of the legal person. So that's strategic decisions. But in item 2022, it's not just people that are in control of these strategic decisions. The language that we've opted for is control over the day-to-day or strategic management. So again, we're applying a different standard here than the standard that Recommendation 24 seems to set out. And I'd, again, just like some clarity and explanation of why we are not applying the FATF standard, why we are doing something that is, on the face of it at least, ever so slightly different.
1: Honourable Member, Mr. Glover.
6: Good and to say, voting in favour of this and understand why it's being done with Moneyval coming up in October. But I just want to ask a couple of questions. Have local companies and providers been consulted along the way here? Just want some reassurance on that, because I didn't read that in the memo or hear it in the moving of the motion. And just want to check that this isn't being rushed through because of the haste of meeting a deadline coming up on the horizon, and that this is being given enough scrutiny.
1: Minister to reply.
5: Thank you, Mr. President. Thank the members for their questions. So, to Mr. Hooper, I think what I would say broadly is that the department is content that the wording of the order does comply with FATF Recommendation 24, its interpretive note, and the recently reissued guidance on the beneficial ownership of legal persons, so I'm confident that they are working within that framework. Second question was on SMOs. Yes, they can be interchangeable, I believe. So I think that answers that one. So, and ultimately, that's all again within FATF guidance. Yes, to Mr. Glover, yes, there has been consultation. It was done in conjunction with the Central Registry with the FSA. And it has conducted targeted consultation, stakeholder engagement with a working group. It was comprised of representatives from the industry, professional bodies, Finance, Isle of Man, and the Income Tax Division. And the draft of the 2026 guidance incorporates the comments and the feedback that came from the sector. So yes, they have very much in part of it. And so it's certainly not a case of being rushed. I mean, clearly there is a clear deadline, but yes, there's an awful lot of work gone into this. But yes, we have made sure that we've taken sectors with us on that journey. I beg to move.
1: Members, we have come to vote on these items. First of all, item 20. All those in favour, please say aye.
7: Aye.
1: Those against, please say no. Ayes have it. The ayes have it. Item 20 carried. Item 22. All those in favour, please say aye.
7: Aye.
1: Those against, please say no. Ayes have it. Ayes have it. Item 22 carried. Come to our final item, which is actually 21. This has not completed 4 weeks on the register of business. Call consent to be taken to the sitting.
7: Agreed.
1: Thank you. I'll call on the Minister of the Cabinet Office to move.
8: Thank you, Mr. President. Last but not least, these regulations introduce amendments to both the Election Keys Regulations 2021 and the Elections Local Authority Regulations 2021. These amendments were introduced to align both sets of regulations with the improvements introduced by the Elections Keys and Local Authorities Amendment Act 2026. Honourable members will recall that the 2026 Act was amended during its passage through the branches of this court. So that it required regulations to be made relating to publishing candidates' declarations of relevant interest. These amendment regulations meet that requirement. They stipulate that candidates' declarations must be published on an appropriate website as soon as practicable after the close of nominations. Importantly, this applies to candidates in both national and local elections. Honourable members will also recall the 2026 Act removed the requirement of the returning officer to arrange one pre-election meeting in every parish and replaced it with a discretionary power to arrange a maximum of one meeting per constituency. These amendment regulations affirm the importance of pre-election meetings by committing the Cabinet Office to that maximum. There will be one centrally arranged meeting in each constituency ahead of any national election under the same standards and rules. Mr. President, under the 2026 Act, any centrally arranged pre-election meeting must be held in accordance with standards set out in regulation. These amendment regulations stipulate what those standards are. Each meeting must be equitable, accessible, transparent, and impartially chaired. The dates and venues of the meetings will be advertised as early as possible, and a record of each meeting will be made available after the event. Introducing these standards will bring more consistency so that voters in each constituency will get the same opportunities to hear from their candidates. These amendment regulations also introduce a mechanism for deputy returning officers to pre-verify postal ballots. It is important to note that the postal ballots themselves will, of course, remain unopened until after the close of poll. These regulations simply allow the deputy returning officers to take the steps required to verify ballots, which means cross-referencing them against their associated postal voting statements. Depending on the volume of postal votes cast in a constituency, verification can be a time-consuming process. Having the option to pre-verify will allow deputy returning officers to manage their workload, potentially reducing the burden and increasing the speed of the count. Mr. President, these amendment regulations will cement some of the improvements introduced by the 2026 Act. They will increase transparency in our elections, introduce consistency to pre-election meetings, and smooth administrative processes for our election officials. Mr. President, I beg to move that the Elections Keys and Local Authorities Amendment Regulations 2026 be approved. Thank you, Mr. President.
1: The Honourable Member, Mr. Carstairs.
0: Thank you, Mr. President. I beg to second.
1: The Honourable Member, Mr. Hooper.
4: Thank you very much, Mr. President. I've got two questions for the Minister, and these are about interpretation. The first is around the postal voting box. It says here that each postal voter's ballot box must be opened by the returning officer in the presence of the counting agents and processed in accordance with the law. The way I read that means if there are no counting agents, he can't open the boxes, he can't do that pre-verification. Now, I know that the regulations that are being amended state that anything a counting agent can do, the candidate can do, but that's not the same as saying counting agents and candidates are interchangeable in legislation. So again, a very specific requirement that requires counting agents to be present in order for the ballot boxes to be opened and then pre-verified. I just want to check that that's not inadvertently causing an oversight here, that if there are no counting agents, you can't do that part of the work. The second question I've got is a bit trickier. It's around the definition of a returning officer. So in the Act itself, the returning officer is defined as three different people. So following these amendments, the returning officer will be at the same time the Chief Secretary, where a deputy returning officer has been appointed, the deputy returning officer, or where more than one deputy returning officer has been appointed for a constituency, the first one that was appointed. It's a first come, first served service for deputy returning officers. That's great. So actually, every time the words returning officer are referenced in these regulations, it could be referring to any one of those three groups of people. So I'm now going to read the pre-election meeting requirements out. The returning officer must arrange one pre-election meeting within the boundary of every constituency. Which returning officer? The Chief Secretary, Chief Executive Officer, the Deputy Returning Officer, or the First Deputy Returning Officer that turned up. Which one of those has to organise the meeting? Because that looks like it could place a statutory obligation on all bodies to organise their own pre-election meetings. Then, further down in the same section, the Returning Officer must issue guidance on holding pre-election meetings. Again, which Returning Officer? Is it the Chief Executive that must issue the guidance, or can each Deputy Returning Officer, who is themselves a Returning Officer, issue their own guidance? And again, it's a requirement for the Returning Officer to issue guidance, so not optional, not they may do so. So does every single Deputy Returning Officer now have to issue guidance about their own meetings or not? Because the way I read this is you could interpret Returning Officer to be any one of those three different people that the Act sets out. It's a bit of a problem throughout the Act because the concept of a Returning Officer has been changed so much to now refer to the Chief and then all the deputies, but we don't make a differentiate here between a Returning Officer and a Deputy Returning Officer. And so I think the way this is worded, you could be causing a bit of confusion in legal terms. And again, just like some clarity on what the intention is and whether or not this may be an issue.
1: Honourable Member, Ms. Lord Brennan.
3: Thank you, Mr. President. I just also have a query about the pre-election meetings. I had to, quite soon after the last election in my government role, have a meeting with captains of the parish who were up in arms, and of course that's what the captains of the parish are sort of supposed to do. The reason they were up in arms is because in larger constituencies, and actually everywhere, the Cabinet Office had been arranging all the pre-election meetings, which are the ones that were seen, you know, sort of advertised in pink, etc. But the problem on the ground in the larger constituencies with, you know, smaller villages and, you know, rural areas, was that the arrangements are pretty much taken out of the hands of the captains of the parish, which meant that, frankly, the Cabinet Office wasn't very effective of organising the meetings, selecting the locations, putting signs out, because they were just so detached from the local communities, whereas it's bread and butter for the captains of the parish. So I believe, and I'm sure I recollect, that in the changes to the Act under which these regulations were brought forward, there was a role brought in for the captains of the parish again, I think. So I'm just checking, and there were assurances given, I think, on that point previously. In fact, I may have sought them, but I'm just checking. So this is saying that the effectively would be the Cabinet Office organising one pre-election meeting. Is that a backstop arrangement, right? Because if so, I can understand that. It should be. That's probably where the intention originally did lie. So is it going to be the case that the election, that the arrangements for smaller pre-election meetings can once again be left in the hands of the captains of the parish, which are, you know, as much as people would love to see everybody all in one room, you know, I think there is a natural need to have smaller arrangement. So just some clarification on that, and will the captains be free to organise those meetings as they see fit rather than as central government see fit? Thank you, Mr. President.
1: On the minute, I'll call on the Honourable Member, Mr. Glover.
6: Gurumaya Dektaran, from reading it myself, isn't there a possibility of a combination of the both, that the captains of the parish can call a meeting, but Cabinet Office can also arrange meetings?
1: Call the Minister to reply.
8: Thank you very much, Mr. President. I'll take Ms. Brennan's and Mr. Glover's points together first. The whole point is most definitely this is a backstop. This is to absolutely make sure that we don't have a situation where a constituency goes without having any election meeting. In the parishes, that would be highly unlikely because, as the Honourable Members have said, the captains of the parish have always historically been very good at mustering things together, but I can quote two instances, for instance, of by-elections in Douglas, where if it hadn't been for myself and the late Dominic Delaney going round and actually collecting signatures, there wouldn't have actually been a meeting for those actual constituencies. So it's not always been the case that it's definitely been going ahead. So the point of this is to have a backstop, and there will be one centrally organised meeting. I have met with the captains of the parish, the Honourable Member will be relieved to know, and we've discussed this thoroughly. The reason we changed this in the legislation was precisely that in 2021 we went far too centrally. We basically took everything out of the captains of the parish's hands. They are very adept and very knowledgeable on organising these things. We've pared it back to ensure that constituencies get pre-election meetings, but we have recognised that we have that great resource in the captains of the parish who have been doing this for a long, long time, and many of the captains who've been around a long time have seen many of us come and go in this chamber and will be still there long after many of us have gone. And they've been doing this for a long, long time, and there is nothing in this that stops them organising their own meetings. So for those honourable members who represent constituencies broken up into parishes, the bad news for you is it won't just be the one meeting, it will, as it historically has been, probably been in some cases, four or five or even six, Mr Johnson. So there is nothing to stop that. It most definitely is a backstop. It is not trying in any way to step on the toes of what have been historic arrangements. If anything, the rules we had in 2021, which were reversing, actually did that. In terms of Mr. Hooper, in relation to return, if I can take the postal vote actually one first, in relation to the box, in terms of if counting agents are appointed, then basically it is in the presence of the counting agent. If counting agents are not appointed, then the candidates will have the right to actually attend if they so wish. My understanding, and I have sought a view on this, is that it does not stop the returning officer from going ahead, the deputy returning officer going ahead with the pre-verification if there is no candidates or counting agents present. I've had that clarified. So what it does, I will give way to the honourable member.
4: I'm just going to read the provision, just so we're all clear on this. Each postal voter's ballot box must be opened by the returning officer in the presence of the counting agents. So he's saying actually it doesn't have to be. Is the point?
7: The answer.
1: Back to you, Mr. Ashwood.
8: If all counting agents and candidates will be invited to attend, Mr. President, my understanding is if none of them take up that invitation, there is nothing to prevent the deputy returning officer doing it. That is my understanding, as it stands. In relation to the returning officer definition, returning officer definition, which is one of the reasons the definitions was amended, relates to the chief officer of government. Now, my understanding is that the obligation is on them as returning officer, but they can actually delegate down to returning officers their powers, deputy returning officers, but all references to returning officer is in relation to the chief officer of government. Thank you, Mr. President.
1: Come to vote on this item, honourable members. Item 21, all those in favour, please say aye.
9: Aye.
10: Aye.
1: Ms. Gates, please say no. The ayes have it. The ayes have it. Item 21 is carried. And that concludes the business of Timmel Court this month. Council will now withdraw and leave keys in the hand of Lorna.
0: Good morning, Electorate. Just a warning for honourable members that, as opposed to the usual practice, we will actually have an additional sitting of the House of Keys this coming Tuesday. So we are adjourned until Tuesday, 10 o'clock, in our own chamber. Thank you, honourable members.
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1: Manx Radio News at 5 o'clock, Fastamai. I'm Lewis Foster. Timwald has reaffirmed its support for a report into reducing the harm caused by drugs and has rebuffed an attempt to set up a citizens' jury. Ramsey MHK Alex Allenson had brought a motion to Timwald asking for the panel to be set up to look into options for the regulated sale of recreational cannabis on the island. However, Justice and Home Affairs Minister Jane Paul Wilson's amendment won support from the court instead. But Dr. Allenson told Manx Radio the current way the island deals with illegal drug use is harming people.
2: It's not stopping drugs getting in here. Every month we've got more and more seizures, which is the testament to the abilities of our constabulary. And I certainly don't decry that at all. They're doing the job that they were given. We're seeing the prison population increasing to the point now where we may need an extra wing to the Jerby prison. But actually we're not reducing the harm to people.

0: Largest pressure, totalling £12.2 million, was driven by staffing costs and Manx Care's need to maintain safe levels in emergency care, acute hospital services, mental health and community settings. Minister Christian says the extra costs come despite significant efforts made by Manx Care and the department to manage these pressures responsibly.
1: The supplementary vote will be put before members at next month's sitting. The Isle of Man Post Office has responded to rumours that courier company Evri is to leave the island and hand over its operations to the business. It was claimed online that Evri is in advanced negotiations to withdraw from the island, a move consumer watchdog Courier Checker says could put jobs at risk. Such an agreement is yet to be officially confirmed. However, the Isle of Man Post Office has told Manx Radio it actively considers commercial opportunities that support the long-term sustainability of the organisation and deliver wider economic benefit to the Isle of Man. And in sport, Ramsey Youth Centre and Old Boys have been promoted to the Canada Life Men's Premier League following last night's midweek Isle of Man football fixtures. The Northern side's move up to the top flight was confirmed after fellow promotion contenders Maroon were defeated by Castletown on Tuesday night. We'll turn now to the latest international news, and three women whose bodies were recovered off the coast of Brighton Beach last Wednesday were sisters in their 30s. Sky's Chris Milligan's been reading their father's tribute.
2: Jane Adetoro, Christina Walter and Rebecca Walter from Uxbridge in West London have been described by their dad as his joy and strength. Joseph says each was unique and precious and had smiles that brightened dark days. He's spoken of his emptiness at their loss. An investigation's underway with police reviewing hundreds of hours of CCTV to trace their last movements. There's no evidence to suggest third-party involvement or criminality.
1: Tax on petrol and diesel won't be going up in September as planned. The UK Prime Minister scrapped a planned increase in fuel duty because of the impact of the Iran war. And Southampton say they accept there should be punishment for spying on rival teams' training sessions, but don't think they deserve the biggest sanction in football history. Fans are in limbo as they appeal a decision to kick them out of Saturday's Championship playoff final. Manx Radio News at 5:04, our next at 6 o'clock. 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

summertime of 1986, the album was Invisible Touch, and the single Invisible Touch, big hit single for Genesis. And ahead of that, from the soundtrack of the movie Mermaids, Cher. Of course, she starred in that with Bob Hoskins. The Shoop Shoop song, It's In His Kiss, and happy birthday to Cher Cheryl Sarkisian, born in El Centro, California, on this date, May the 20th in 1946. She's 80 years of age today. What can you say about Cher? She's sold over 100 million records. She's the only American female to have had number ones in America in the 60s, 70s, 80s, 90s, noughties, 10s, and 20s, and the only performer to have won an Academy Award for acting, which she got in Moonstruck, and also to be inducted into the Rock and Roll Hall of Fame. She's a phenomenon, and happy birthday to Cher, 80 years of age.

I thought it might be nice to play the original, and that is the original because Neil Diamond wrote it. I'm a Believer by Neil Diamond. Our Manx Radio called ahead of that, Van the Man and Moondance. Remember, the mountain road's going to be closed this evening from 6.30 till no later than 10.30. Tonight and tomorrow night between Barul Park and Ramsey and the Craig, 6.30 till no later than 10.30, while they spruce up the verges and the hedges, because apparently TT's on soon.

0: Isley Brothers on Manx Radio Gull from 3 plus 3 in the 70s and Summer Breeze. And Fastamai, thanks for dropping by on the drive. This is Andy till 6.
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The lugubrious voice of Scott Walker on Manx Radio Gold, along with brothers John and Gary. They weren't brothers, really, but they were the Walker brothers. And Make It Easy on Yourself, and ahead of that, Rush Hour from Jane Wheedlin in 1988, just outside the top 10 in Britain. It was a big top 10 hit in America for Jane Wheedlin, and happy birthday to her. She was born on this date in 1958. She's 68 years of age, from Oconomowoc in Wisconsin. I'm sure she is. Happy birthday to you. Of course, once upon a time, she was alongside Belinda Carlisle in the Go-Go's, but there she was in her pomp and her prime in 1988. Fast of Eye, good evening. Thanks for joining Manx Radio Gold. The Drive at 5 rolls on.

0: Of me, I'm out of tea at the moment. I'd like a nice big cup if you would. Hey, it's Bank Holiday Monday. Next Monday, you know, TT gets underway, but I want to just point you in the direction over the Antique and Collectors Fair next Monday, the 25th, Bank Holiday Monday, at St Paul's Church Hall in Ramsey. 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

Wednesday afternoon on the Isle of Man, this is Andy and Max Radio Gold with Elvis and Burning Love, a hunka hunka Burning Love. Don't Look at Me and Natasha Bedingfield and Unwritten. I've got to say, as well as Jane Wiedlin's birthday and Cher's birthday, it's Nick Heywood's birthday today. Nick Heywood, Once Upon a Time of Haircut 100, hits 65 years of age today. I thought I'd play one of their biggest hits back in 1982 from the album Pelican West. This is Haircut 100 and Love Plus One.

Beatles on Max Radio Gold, and Eleanor Rigby before that, the theme tune to the TV show Friends from the Rembrandts. I'll be there for you. And Love Plus One, happy birthday, 65 today. Nick Heywood from Haircut 100, still wearing those tank tops and the shorts and the cap. And that's it from Andy. Back tomorrow evening for another drive at 5.

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1: Manx Radio News at 6 o'clock, Fastamai. I'm Lewis Foster. Timald has reaffirmed its support for a report into reducing the harm caused by drugs, but rebuffed an attempt to set up a citizens' jury. Ramsey MHK Alex Allenson had brought a motion to Timald asking for the panel to be set up to look into options for the regulated sale of recreational cannabis. However, Home Affairs Minister Jane Paul Wilson's amendment won support from the court instead. Dr. Allenson told Manx Radio the island's current prohibition of drugs is a relatively new thing, only in place since the 70s.
2: Before that, the people were using cannabis, people were using other drugs, and the state didn't get that much involved in it, so the criminality wasn't involved. But the harder you crack down on drugs, the more those drugs change and get stronger, and the more criminals get more sophisticated and often more violent and more devious.
1: Manx Care's chair, Wendy Reid, has announced her intention to step down from the role. She's been in the position since February 2024, as Amy Griffiths reports.
3: In a statement, Professor Reid says she came to the island to work alongside outgoing CEO Theresa Cope, and following her decision to move on, believes it's also the right time to do the same. She says it's been a privilege to lead the organisation and is immensely proud of what's been achieved during that time. A timetable for her departure hasn't yet been laid out, although it's understood she'll remain in position until the completion of the ongoing governance review into Manx Care. The Health Minister, Claire Christian, has thanked Professor Reid for her leadership and service.
1: And in sport, cycling club Isle of Man has made a winning start to this year's Ras Titan road race in Ireland. The Manx squad's guest rider, Rowan Baker, stormed to take victory on stage one this afternoon. The Ireland team heads into this year's event as defending champions after another guest rider, George Kimber, won the overall classification in 2025. The latest international news now, and it's emerged an RAF plane was intercepted by Russian fighter jets over the Black Sea. The Ministry of Defence says they came close enough to trigger emergency systems, including disabling the autopilot in the British aircraft. We're told it happened days after UK Defence Secretary John Healey exposed a secret Russian submarine operation in the North Atlantic last month.
4: Our armed forces left them in no doubt that they were being monitored, that their movements were not covert, as President Putin planned, and that their attempted secret operation had been exposed.
1: The dad of three sisters who died in the sea off Brighton says no words can describe the pain of losing three daughters in the prime of their lives. Police don't think there's any evidence of criminality. And a planned increase in fuel duty in the UK has been scrapped until the end of the year. While speaking about it at a petrol pump, the UK Chancellor was heckled in a way Rachel Reeves says wasn't very British. Manx Radio News at 3 minutes past six. For all the latest, follow Manx Radio on social media or go to manxradio.com.

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1: From the Sky News Centre at 7, the Ministry of Defence says an RAF spy plane was repeatedly and dangerously intercepted by two Russian fighter jets last month. We're told two aircraft approached it during a routine flight in international airspace over the Black Sea. Sir Keir Starmer's confirmed a planned increase in fuel duty has been scrapped, at least until the end of the year. The tax was initially meant to be going up in September. The change is due to the impact the Iran war is having on prices at the pumps. Chancellor Rachel Reeves was heckled while speaking about it at a petrol station in Leeds earlier.
2: I love our country. I love our country. I love our country. And one of the things about our country is good manners. Not very British.
1: Police are still trying to establish how three sisters died off the coast of Brighton Beach last week. Their father has described them as his joy and his strength. Meanwhile, the jury in the retrial of two brothers accused of assaulting police at Manchester Airport have been discharged after failing to reach a verdict. Mohammed Fahir Amars and Mohammed Ahmad deny attacking an officer in July 2024. To sport now, where Southampton's appeal against their expulsion from the Championship playoff final for spying is underway. The club says the decision to kick them out is manifestly disproportionate. And the wait is almost over for Aston Villa fans as they get ready to watch their team in the Europa League final against Freiburg tonight in Istanbul. Victory would bring the club its first major trophy in 30 years.
3: To see a club win any trophy is great. European trophy is even better. And I guess to be at both is something my kids can talk about.
4: We are massive. And I think we're going to bring it home tonight.
5: These sort of occasions come around for us once in a lifetime. I wasn't born the last time we made a European Cup final.
1: And Harry Styles' team is reviewing his stage setup after fans complained about restricted views. The Together Together tour comes to London next month. That's the latest. I'm Imani Rana.

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1: From the Sky News Centre at 8. It's emerged Russian jets came close enough to an RAF spy plane over the Black Sea to disable its autopilot. Defence Secretary John Healey's warned Moscow Britain won't be deterred. A 5 pence cut in fuel duty has been extended until the end of the year as the Iran war pushes prices up. The rate of tax will remain at almost 53 pence per litre, having been due to rise from September. Another cost of living measure being reported is supermarkets being urged to cap the price of essentials like eggs in return for lighter rates. Regulation. Former Sainsbury's boss Justin King says that would be nonsense.
2: The idea that you can ask people to voluntarily collude on price, it's of course legal. All of the supermarket execs will be getting that advice from their lawyers.
1: Two men have been jailed for a combined minimum of 64 years for a drive-by shooting outside a church in northwest London. Mum of two, Michelle Sadio, was killed while attending a wake in Willesden in December 2024. Her widower says it's not too late for her murderers to change. Mrs Justice McGowan handed them their sentences.
3: It was a happy, family-oriented occasion. It turned into a terrifying tragedy. And as word spread, the local community and the entire population of London was horrified by the senseless violence.
1: A dad of three daughters has described feeling empty, having lost them off the Brighton coast. Police don't think there's any criminality involved in the deaths of the sisters last week. Inflation has fallen to 2.8%, driven by the cut in the energy price cap. It means the rate at which prices are increasing has slowed from 3.3% in March. And the Europa League final is just getting underway in Istanbul, with Aston Villa aiming to win their first major trophy in 30 years. They're taking on German side Freiburg, and Unai Emery's named the same lineup from their 4-2 Premier League win against Liverpool last week. That's the latest. I'm Imani Rana.

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4: From the Sky News Centre at 9, Defence Secretary John Healey has accused Russian pilots of unacceptable behaviour after they intercepted the RAF over the Black Sea. The Ministry of Defence says one Russian jet flew as close as 6 metres to an RAF Rivet joint aircraft, disabling its autopilot. He told the Commons the UK has made formal objections against the actions.
5: I've revealed details of the dangerous interference with the RAF Rivet joint surveillance aircraft by two Russian jets over the Black Sea. And we have démarched the Russians over this totally unacceptable act.
4: Tax on petrol and diesel won't be going up in September as planned. The Prime Minister scrapped a planned increase in fuel duty because of the impact of the Iran war. Meanwhile, a murder investigation has been launched after the death of a man who was reportedly assaulted on London's Battersea Bridge on Monday. 64-year-old Sergei Krajev's been described by his family as thoughtful and conscientious. Two men have been jailed for killing a mum of two outside a church in northwest London. Michelle Sadio was shot dead in December 2024. John Swinney's named his cabinet, having been sworn in as Scotland's first minister for a second time. Jenny Gilruth's become the first LGBT person to hold the role of deputy. To sport, where Aston Villa are on their way to their first major trophy in 30 years.

That's the sound of fans celebrating in Birmingham as Villa went 2-0 up against Freiburg in the Europa League final in Istanbul. Youri Tielemann and Emi Buendia have scored the goals for Unai Emery's side. And from today, older Kindles will become harder to use. Amazon says that it's withdrawing support for pre-2012 models. That's the latest. I'm Imani Rana.

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1: From the Sky News Centre at 10. Breaking news, Aston Villa have won their first major trophy in 30 years after beating Freiburg 3-0 in the final of the Europa League in Istanbul. That was the sound of supporters celebrating at the final whistle at a fan event in Birmingham. Youri Tillerman, Emi Buencia and Morgan Rogers scored the goals in Istanbul. Unai Emery has now won the tournament five times as a manager after previous success with Sevilla and Villarreal. Southampton's appeal against their expulsion from the Championship playoffs has been dismissed. It means Middlesbrough and Hull City will compete for a place in the Premier League in Saturday's final at Wembley. Southampton's four-point deduction for next season has also been upheld after they admitted to spying on the training sessions of rival teams. Carve Solicull thinks more trouble could be in store for them.
2: I think the FA may well now get involved because the EFL don't have the power to charge or punish individuals, but the Football Association does. And they can use that power once the EFL process has ended.
1: It's emerged Russian jets came close enough to an RAF spy plane over the Black Sea to disable its autopilot. Defence Secretary John Healey has warned Moscow that Britain won't be deterred. Meanwhile, Keir Starmer's confirmed a planned increase in fuel duty has been scrapped, at least until the end of the year. The change is due to the impact that the Iran war is having on prices at the pumps. The father of three sisters who drowned off the coast of Brighton Beach has described them as his joy. Their bodies were recovered near Madeira Drive last Wednesday. And John Swinney's been appointing cabinet members after being sworn in as First Minister of Scotland for a second time. Jenny Gilruth is his deputy. That's the latest. I'm Imani Rana.

make love so fine. I put my head on her shoulder. She said, tell me all the trouble. You know what she said? She said,

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1: From the Sky News Centre at 11, Defence Secretary John Healey has accused Russian pilots of unacceptable behaviour after they intercepted the RAF over the Black Sea. The Ministry of Defence says one Russian jet flew as close as 6 metres to an RAF Rivet joint aircraft, disabling its autopilot. He told the Commons the UK has made formal objections against the actions.
2: I've revealed details of the dangerous interference with the RAF Rivet joint surveillance aircraft by two Russian jets over the Black Sea. And we have démarched the Russians over this totally unacceptable act.
1: The father of three sisters who drowned off the coast of Brighton Beach has described them as his joy. The bodies of Jane Adetoro and Christina and Rebecca Walters, who were all in their 30s, were recovered near Madeira Drive last Wednesday. Tax on petrol and diesel won't be going up in September as planned. The Prime Minister's scrapped a planned increase in fuel duty because of the impact of the Iran war. A London bus driver has died after he was attacked on Battersea Bridge on Monday. A 32-year-old man was arrested at the scene. In sport, Southampton have acknowledged that trust will need to be rebuilt with fans after they were thrown out of the Championship playoff final. Their appeal against the decision has been dismissed. The club admitted to spying on the training sessions of rival teams. Former Southampton striker Charlie Austin says it'll be painful news for the players.
3: Every player would have an individual bonus in their contract as well as a team bonus, but you are being punished for the promised land. Not all of them players have played in the Premier League. That's the issue.
1: Middlesbrough will play Hull in Saturday's final. Prince William has hailed an amazing night for Aston Villa, who've been crowned Europa League champions. He was in the crowd in Istanbul as Villa got past Freiburg 3-0 to lift their first major trophy in 30 years. That's the latest. I'm Daisy Steele.

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1: From the Sky News Centre at midnight, the Defence Secretary's praised the professionalism and bravery of the crew of an RAF jet which was intercepted by Russian planes last month. The British aircraft was carrying out a routine flight over the Black Sea. The two other jets came close enough to trigger its emergency systems, including disabling its autopilot. Our defence editor Deborah Haynes says it could have been catastrophic.
2: I understand that a rivet joint typically flies at about 500 miles per hour. There's up to 30 crew on board, so just one mistake by those Russian jets could have been absolutely deadly.
1: John Healy's made formal objections against the actions. The father of three sisters who drowned off the coast of Brighton Beach has described them as his joy. The bodies of Jane Adetoro and Christina and Rebecca Walters, who were all in their 30s, were recovered near Madeira Drive last Wednesday. Tax on petrol and diesel won't be going up in September as planned. The Prime Minister scrapped a planned increase in fuel duty because of the impact of the Iran war. A murder investigation has been launched after the death of a bus driver who was assaulted on London's Battersea Bridge on Monday. 64-year-old Sergei Krayev's been described by his family as thoughtful and conscientious. Aston Villa have ended their 44-year wait for a European trophy after winning the Europa League. Unai Emery's side beat Freiburg 3-0 in the final in Istanbul. The Villa boss is proud to deliver success to the club again.
3: It was something they are missing it, the support, not for Champions League or for something, it's for a trophy. And achieving this one is something make us so happy.
1: Southampton say they're in a painful moment after their appeal against expulsion from the Championship playoff final was thrown out. They will also receive a 4-point deduction next season after admitting to spying on the training sessions of rival teams. That's the latest. I'm Daisy Steele.
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